Kathy Cousins, our favorite singer from Detroit. The Ladies of Cool is her tribute, Kissin' Bug. And before that was Maynard Ferguson, Ultimate Rejection, from the 1960s, a Joe Farrell composition featuring the composer on saxophone, also on another saxophone, Lanny Morgan, the one and only Maynard Ferguson, the big band. Now, on to the blues. This is a brand new release. Let's switch into a minor key. Ms. Ollie Owens, The Neighborhood, Blues Radio Hacksaw.

Chava, the wild Chapatulis, updated post-COVID and now a different poison, same source. That's right. Freedom of the City. That is Chava, 2025 release. Within the City is The Hood, the neighborhood. Ollie Owens preceding that, her Nowhere to Hide, brand new blues. Hacksaw Jazz, really switching things up, an entirely different variety. Christopher Sanchez, Latin meets opera. The Flower Duet. We can go into our inspiration. We have a cirrus cactus here in the desert southwest with a night-blooming flower, and here are two together. Have a fragrance all their own.

Yes, the right channel, the right program. And it has an aroma with a flower duet. Christopher Sanchez, Latin Jazz Meets Opera, a brand new release. The flower duet, memory serves Puccini's Madama Butterfly. Gratitude for variety. Johnny Hodges, the saxophone from the Duke Ellington Orchestra. A couple here,

0: for a concert in Berlin. The occasion was Johnny Hodges hosting the session while Duke was away making a motion picture. So Johnny Hodges plays saxophone, but featured his sidemen here. Just Squeeze Me, sung by Ray Nance, who played violin and cornet with a small group. Duke associated things with the Duke's men. Program 2199, we need interstellar instruction.
1: Hacksaw Jazz.

some of the Duke's men together. Lawrence Brown writes there on Do Nothing Till You Hear From Me with a small group, Duke Associated Things with the Duke's men, Full Moon Hacksaw, mellow and grooving wherever possible. New release from Aubrey Johnson, the vocalist who advances from a preliminary round of play, her lively air, Que Voce, close to home.

How and when am I going to deal with Ramsey Lewis? The answer? Sparingly. There's no need to study Ramsey Lewis's discography under a microscope, like, say, we did Oscar Peterson, pianist, not too long ago. There are three crowds that a musician needs to play to: the public, the critics, and musicians. And when one gets a little lopsided, the other critiques. It's creative versus popular. The hits, more popular than prodigious. And may we ask you, what's wrong with that? We just heard The In Crowd, with the Ramsey Lewis Trio highly successful hit, one of about four biggies. And we're covering those hits as we go through the tracks. Want to mention we heard Aubrey Johnson, a new release before that, the wonderful voice of the lady on Chem e Voce, Close to Home, her latest, The Lively Air, Aubrey Johnson, specializing in the upper register. Back to Ramsey Lewis. We heard In Crowd, and we're dealing with the hits. We want to go on to another biggie, Wade in the Water, with Ramsey Lewis, Hacksaw Jazz.

0: always a showstopper, The Eternal Triangle, allegedly written by Sonny Stitt, performed here by Jerry Weldon and John Tendy on the tenor saxophones. And I'm really delighted to find an organ recording by the late Akiko Tsuruga, who passed not too long ago. Ahead of that, Ramsey Lewis, Wade in the Water.
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0: is Democracy Now.
1: Will eligible individuals who assaulted Capitol Hill police officers be eligible for this fund?
2: Well, as it makes plain, anybody is...
1: Just let me know if they're eligible for the fund.
2: As was made plain yesterday, anybody in this country is eligible to apply if they believe they're a victim of weaponization.
1: Mr. Attorney General, let me ask you this. Are there going to be rules?
0: Outrage is growing over the Justice Department's move to create a nearly $1.8 billion fund that could be used to pay January 6 rioters and other people targeted by the Biden administration. In addition, the Justice Department has issued an extraordinary memo saying the IRS is, quote, forever barred, unquote, from investigating past tax returns of President Trump, his family, company, and related companies. The two moves come after President Trump dropped an unprecedented $10 billion lawsuit against his own IRS. We'll speak with the twice Pulitzer Prize-winning investigative reporter David K. Johnston, author of The Big Cheat, How Donald Trump Fleeced America and Enriched Himself and His Family. Then the Trump administration continues to ramp up pressure against Cuba.
3: A place called Cuba, which we will be taking over almost immediately. Now, Cuba's got problems. We'll finish one first. I like to finish a job.
0: The Justice Department's reportedly preparing to indict former Cuban President Raul Castro today. We'll go to Cuba for a report, then speak with Peter Kornbluh at the National Security Archive. And finally, Amnesty International finds executions around the world have surged to a 44-year high. In Iran, over 2,100 people were executed last year. We'll speak with Amnesty's Iran researcher. All that and more coming up. Welcome to Democracy Now!, democracynow.org, The War and Peace Report. I'm Amy Goodman. Iran's threatening that the war will spread beyond the Middle East if the U.S. attacks again. This comes after President Trump admitted he was, quote, an hour away, unquote, from resuming strikes on Iran before he was convinced to postpone the attack. It comes as Trump says Iran has 2 or 3 days to reach a deal to end the war or face renewed attacks. Meanwhile, the U.S. Senate voted Tuesday to advance a resolution to force Trump to end the war in Iran for the first time. Four Republicans, Senators Susan Collins of Maine, Lisa Murkowski of Alaska, Rand Paul of Kentucky, and Bill Cassidy of Louisiana, joined most Democrats in favor of advancing the resolution. Senator John Fetterman of Pennsylvania was the only Democrat to oppose the bill. Three Republicans, Senators John Cornyn of Texas, Tommy Tuberville of Alabama, and Tom Tillis of North Carolina, didn't vote. The bill would still need to pass the GOP-controlled House and would face a veto by President Trump. This comes as the New York Times is reporting the U.S. and Israel had intended to install Iran's former hardline president, Mahmoud Ahmadinejad, as Iran's leader in the early days of the war. An Israeli strike on Ahmadinejad's home in Tehran was reportedly designed to free him from house arrest, but injured him instead. According to the Times, Ahmadinejad has not been seen publicly since the strike. His current whereabouts are unknown. Lebanon's health ministry says at least 22 people have been killed in Israeli attacks in the past 24 hours, despite a 45-day ceasefire extension. Since March 2nd, over 3,000 Lebanese have been killed in Israeli strikes, and more than 1 million people, one-fifth of Lebanon's population, has been displaced. Israeli forces have intercepted the last remaining boats with a humanitarian aid flotilla attempting to breach the blockade on Gaza. Video from the flotilla's live stream showed Israeli soldiers opening fire on at least two of the vessels. Live stream footage also shows the activists putting on life jackets and raising their hands as Israeli soldiers approach to raid the boats. Over 400 activists aboard 50 vessels from the Global Samud flotilla have been abducted, among them Margaret Connolly, the sister of Irish President Catherine Connolly, as well as several U.S. citizens. The Global Samud Flotilla said earlier today nearly 90 of the activists have reportedly started a hunger strike to protest their illegal abduction and in solidarity with the thousands of Palestinians held in Israeli prisons. The latest raid came just weeks after Israel attacked a previous humanitarian aid flotilla en route to Gaza. This is Saif Abu Keshek, who was detained in an Israeli prison for 10 days and released early this month. He was among 175 international activists forced off their aid ships on international waters at gunpoint in late April.
4: It's another crime that Israel continued to committing in the international water by intercepting those civilian boats that are protected by the international law and the ICJA orders to deliver humanitarian aid into Gaza. They are being intercepted and attacked by Israeli soldiers and Israeli Navy.
0: The Trump administration's imposed sanctions now on Saif Abu Keshek and at least three other activists over their involvement with the Gaza humanitarian aid flotillas and what activists condemn as an escalating crackdown to silence them. Israel's far-right finance minister, Bezalel Smotrich, said Tuesday the International Criminal Court is seeking an arrest warrant against him. In his remarks from Jerusalem Tuesday, Smotrich, without evidence, blamed the Palestinian Authority for the alleged arrest warrant, saying it had, quote, started a war and it will get a war, unquote. Smotrich also ordered the forced evacuation of Palestinian residents in the village of Khan al-Ahmar. Smotrich has spearheaded the violent expansion of illegal settlements across the occupied West Bank. The International Criminal Court has not disclosed any details regarding a potential arrest warrant for him. In California, authorities confirmed the identities of two other victims killed in a shooting at the Islamic Center of San Diego Monday. 78-year-old Mansour Kaziah was a longtime employee of the mosque who'd called the police before he was killed. 57-year-old Nader Awad lived across the street from the Islamic Center. When he heard the gunfire, he ran towards the building. This comes after friends and family identified Amin Abdullah as the security guard who was killed while trying to prevent the attackers from entering the mosque. Meanwhile, the FBI says the two teenage attackers who opened fire on the San Diego mosque had met online and left writings expressing hate. According to writings obtained by the Associated Press, the suspected attackers expressed hateful rhetoric toward Jewish people, Muslims, and Islam, as well as the LGBTQ plus community, black people and women. The attackers also reportedly expressed beliefs about white people being eliminated. This is Imam Taha Hussein of the Islamic Center of San Diego.
5: We have never expected this, even though we tried throughout the years everything we could do, applying for Homeland Security grants. We have a fence, security armed guards, security cameras covering every single spot inside and outside the Islamic Center. What could we do more than this?
0: The Justice Department quietly slipped a provision into an agreement creating a $1.7 billion fund to compensate President Trump's allies. The addendum, signed by Acting Attorney General Todd Blanch, says the IRS is, quote, forever barred from investigating the tax returns of Trump, his family company, and related companies. The announcement came as part of a settlement agreement between President Trump and his own administration after Trump, his sons, and their family business sued the IRS for $10 billion over the leak of Trump's tax returns by an IRS employee. This comes as CNN's reporting that Todd Blanch, who previously served as President Trump's personal lawyer, was told last year to recuse himself from Justice Department matters involving Trump, citing ethics concerns. On Tuesday, Democratic Senator Chris Van Hollen grilled Blanch about the DOJ's $1.7 billion fund to make payments to Trump supporters who say they were wrongly investigated or prosecuted by previous administrations.
1: Will individuals who assaulted Capitol Hill police officers be eligible for this fund?
2: Well, as it makes plain, anybody is...
1: Just let me know if they're eligible for the fund.
2: As was made plain yesterday, anybody in this country is eligible to apply if they believe they're a victim of weaponization.
1: Mr. Attorney General, let me ask you this. Are there going to be rules that say that if you've assaulted a Capitol Hill police officer or committed a violent crime, you will not be eligible? Why not make that a rule?
2: I expect that, because I'm not one of the commissioners setting up the rules,
1: you're,
2: I expect
1: you're appointing
2: that there will
1: four
2: be
1: of the five members, aren't you, Mr. Attorney General?
2: Pardon me?
1: You're appointing four of the five members.
0: Blanche corrected him and said he's appointing all of the members. On Capitol Hill, Democratic senators grilled Transportation Secretary Sean Duffy about his reality television road trip project called The Great American Road Trip, featuring Duffy, who was previously a reality TV star, and his wife, Rachel Campos Duffy, and their nine children driving through 10 states. Democratic senators questioned Duffy about whether transportation companies can expect special treatment from the Trump administration after donating to the nonprofit that funded the trip. This is Democratic Senator Patty Murray of Washington.
6: How much did you rack up on gas during your Great American Road Trip? I understand that was paid for by groups and sponsors.
7: Well, this
6: is that
7: was
6: correct?
7: A nonprofit funded the Great American Road Trip.
6: The nonprofit actually solicited funding from private organizations.
7: Yeah, I did not. Right.
6: Okay. Do you know how much gas?
7: No, I don't.
6: You don't.
7: But I know it's not as much as it was under Biden, which was $5 a gallon.
6: Holy cow! Okay. Listen. Okay. Americans don't have corporate sponsors to pay for their gas.
0: World Health Organization Director Tedros Adhanom Ghebreyesus announced today there are 600 suspected cases of Ebola and 139 suspected deaths from the disease in Congo and Uganda, warning the numbers are expected to rise. He said at least 51 cases have been confirmed in Congo's northern provinces of Ituri and North Kivu, and at least two in Uganda's capital, Kampala. Nigeria's military said Tuesday a series of joint strikes with the United States against Islamic State fighters killed at least 175 people in recent days. Back in February, the Trump administration announced it had sent troops to Nigeria in what it claimed would be mostly a training and advisory role. The U.S. Africa Command, AFRICOM, confirmed the joint military operation, signaling U.S. troops have a more active role as the Trump administration intensifies its so-called war on terror in the region. The Trump administration is advancing plans to increase the number of white South Africans it admits to the United States as refugees. The proposal would see an additional 10,000 white South Africans resettled into the U.S., even as the Trump administration continues to block the entry of refugees from other countries. Under Trump's proposal, which was submitted to Congress, the U.S. would lift its record low refugee admissions figure from 7,500 to 17,500, with the additional openings reserved for Afrikaners. Trump has falsely claimed they face racial persecution, lies South African President Cyril Ramaphosa has decried as white supremacy and white victimhood, unquote. The U.S. has resettled just over 6,000 refugees between October and April. All except three were from South Africa. In California, a federal jury on Monday rejected Elon Musk's $150 billion lawsuit against OpenAI and Sam Altman. Musk alleged OpenAI was established as a nonprofit, then improperly turned into a for-profit corporation. The jury ruled Musk waited too long to sue over the matter. Musk has vowed to appeal the verdict. Republican Congressmember Thomas Massie of Kentucky lost his primary race to a Trump-backed challenger, Ed Gallrein. Massie has repeatedly defied President Trump during his tenure. He opposed U.S. military actions against Iran, publicly criticizing Trump's strikes as unconstitutional. He was also the co-author of the Epstein Files Transparency Act, along with Democratic Congressmember Ro Khanna, forcing the Justice Department to release files on the late convicted sex offender Jeffrey Epstein, a move Trump fiercely opposed. On Tuesday, Gallrein won the Republican primary in Kentucky, 4th Congressional District, with nearly 55% of the vote. Trump's biggest donors backed Gallrein, and more than $32 million was spent on campaign ads in the Kentucky district, making it the most expensive House primary in U.S. history. The American Israel Public Affairs Committee and other pro-Israel interest groups spent over $9 million to defeat Massie. This is Congressmember Massie in his concession speech on Tuesday night.
8: We're tired of meddling overseas. We can't afford it. Our empire will collapse if we keep sending our money to other countries. I never picked a fight with the country that's tried to take me out here because I've never voted for foreign aid to any country. We got to take care of America first. America first.
0: This comes as Georgia's Secretary of State, Brad Raffensperger, lost the state's Republican gubernatorial primary. He had rebuked President Trump's efforts to overturn Georgia's 2020 presidential election results in a call to Raffensperger in 2021. President Trump had urged him to, quote, find 11,780 votes, unquote. One more vote than Joe Biden's margin of victory in 2020. On Tuesday, Raffensperger lost the gubernatorial primary to two pro-Trump candidates, Georgia's Lieutenant Governor Burt Jones and Rick Jackson, a billionaire healthcare executive. Meanwhile, DSA-backed candidate and progressive state representative Chris Robb won the Democratic primary to succeed retiring Congressmember Dwight Evans in Pennsylvania's 3rd District. Robb defeated Evans' preferred successor, Alice Stanford, in the primary. And the People's Convocation for Palestine, an alternative graduation ceremony, was held at Rutgers University on Tuesday to honor Arab, Palestinian, and other targeted students who spoke up after the university canceled biotech CEO Rami El-Ghandour's commencement speech at the Rutgers School of Engineering's convocation. Citing vague complaints about a social media post on Israel and Palestine, Rutgers abruptly withdrew its convocation invitation. This is Rami El-Ghandour.
9: The truth in this particular moment is that a university should honor all of its students, all of its faculty, all of its people. What they chose to do here is something of political convenience, right? When it became inconvenient to honor us, like Omar talked about, or me in giving this speech, what did they do? They just discarded us as if we don't matter.
0: And those are some of the headlines. This is Democracy Now!, democracynow.org, the War and Peace Report. I'm Amy Goodman. In an extraordinary move, the Justice Department issued a memo Tuesday saying the IRS is, quote, forever barred, unquote, from investigating past tax returns of President Trump, his family company, and related companies. The memo was issued a day after the Justice Department announced the creation of a $1.776 billion fund to make payments to individuals, including January 6 insurrectionists who say they were wrongly targeted. The so-called anti-weaponization fund would be overseen by five commissioners appointed by the attorney general, who is President Trump's former personal attorney. The two announcements come after President Trump dropped his unprecedented $10 billion lawsuit against the Internal Revenue Service. Trump, his sons, and their family business filed the suit over the leak of their tax returns by a former IRS contractor who was sentenced to 5 years in prison for leaking the documents. Democrats and Republicans have expressed alarm over the agreements. On Monday, the Treasury Department's top lawyer, Brian Morrissey, resigned shortly after the fund was announced. On Tuesday, Acting Attorney General Todd Blanche testified before a Senate hearing about the fund. This is Maryland Democratic Senator Chris Van Hollen.
10: Mr. Attorney General, this is an outrageous, unprecedented slush fund that you set up. Simple question, will individuals who assaulted Capitol Hill police officers be eligible for this fund?
2: Well, as it makes plain, anybody is...
10: Just let me know if they're eligible for the fund.
2: As was made plain yesterday, anybody in this country is eligible to apply if they believe they're a victim of weaponization.
10: Mr. Attorney General, let me ask you this. Are there going to be rules that say that if you've assaulted a Capitol Hill police officer or committed a violent crime, you will not be eligible? Why not make that a rule?
2: I expect that, because I'm not one of the commissioners setting up the rules,
10: you're,
2: I expect
10: you're appointing
2: that there will
10: four
2: be
10: of the five members, aren't you, Mr. Attorney General?
2: Pardon me?
10: You're appointing four of the five members.
2: I am appointing all five.
10: You can simply set up the rules. I would hope you would make a rule that anyone convicted of assaulting a police officer or a violent crime is simply not eligible. They should not apply.
0: Senator Van Hollen later questioned Acting Attorney General Todd Blanche about his personal role in the agreement.
10: So you're not going to submit this proposal to any federal judge or independent?
2: There is no judge.
10: Any independent authority?
2: What does that mean, an independent authority?
10: It means not somebody who's getting to pick five of the members who is the president's former personal attorney.
11: That would be somebody who would be independent.
12: I'm the acting attorney general, okay? And the fact that I used to be President Trump's lawyer is just a fact, but I'm the acting attorney general. So don't say the president's former personal lawyer will do something. The acting attorney general will do something.
11: Mr. Attorney General, you are acting today like the president's personal attorney, and that's the whole problem. You've got his whole, you have a whole banner of his face hanging over the Department of Justice, and you and everybody else walks under it, and you are acting like you're his current personal attorney. Mr. Chairman, I have no further questions.
0: This all comes as CNN has revealed Todd Blanche was told last year to recuse himself from Justice Department matters involving Trump, citing ethics concerns. We're joined now by David K. Johnston, professor at Rochester Institute of Technology and Law, Journalism and Criminal Justice, Pulitzer Prize-winning investigative reporter, co-founder of DC Report. He's the author of three books on Trump, including The Big Cheat, How Donald Trump Fleeced America and Enriched Himself and His Family. David K. Johnston, thanks for joining us again. Can you respond to these developments, the so-called anti-weaponization fund and the Trump family and President Trump himself being protected from any future investigation into their finances and corruption?
13: Well, this is dictatorship in action. Donald Trump had declared himself to be our dictator shortly after resuming office last year. He has been acting like a dictator. Now, he hasn't fully consolidated his power, and there are various places where people have pushed back on him, but he is conducting himself as a dictator. And what he now has is a fund with an interesting number, $1.776 billion, to arm his goon squads, people like the Oath Keepers and the Proud Boys, to carry out acts of violence or intimidation against people on his behalf, with no accountability for who receives this money, no rationale for it. And he's able to do this because at least for the moment, our Constitution doesn't have adequate safeguards to address what happens when you have the third generation head of a four generation white collar crime boss in the White House and his personal lawyer, who by law is still Donald Trump's lawyer, Blanche, as the acting attorney general.
0: Talk about this fund again, $1.776 billion. Of course, I emphasize that because it's 1776.
13: Well, under this fund, a five-member board appointed by Todd Blanche, the acting attorney general, would decide who gets the money. There would be no public notification of this and accounting for it, only a confidential report to Todd Blanche or whoever is attorney general at the time. There's no rules that would prohibit, as Senator Von Hollen pointed out, those who assaulted police officers from receiving money. And this is simply a slush fund to pay a criminal enforcement arm, a violent arm of Trump's supporters to intimidate people. And remember, Donald Trump always described his failed effort to overthrow our government in 2021 as a day of love. Only Donald Trump and people who believe that he should be our dictator would, of course, see it that way.
0: Let's go back to Tuesday's Senate hearing. Acting Attorney Todd Blanche, Acting Attorney General Todd Blanche, was questioned by Senator Chris Coons of Delaware.
11: Has it ever happened that a sitting president sued his own government for $10 billion and then directed the settlement of the case and the establishment of a payout fund?
12: Not that I'm aware of, but there's a lot of things that President Trump's the first of. No president had been indicted 1, 2, 3, 4, 5,
11: correct,
12: 6, 7, 8 times either.
11: Correct. No president's been indicted. And will you commit that none of this money will go to President Trump's campaign donors?
12: I am not committing to anything beyond the settlement agreement itself. When you say campaign donors, that they are not excluded from seeking compensation.
11: Last question. During police week, I heard from a number of law enforcement friends who found it appalling that there was the possibility that folks like the Oath Keepers, the Proud Boys, who had assaulted
14: Capitol police officers could receive multi-million dollar payouts from this fund. Will you commit that no one who has been convicted of assaulting a police officer will receive a payout from this fund?
12: So I share the concerns that apparently members of the law enforcement gave to you last week, although none of this was announced last week, so that's surprising. But
14: they had heard rumors there would be a settlement fund.
12: Okay. But anybody can apply. The commission will set, the commissioners will set rules, I'm sure. That's not for me to set. That's for the commissioners. And whether an individual, an Oath Keeper, as you just mentioned, applies for compensation, is anybody in this country can apply.
0: And of course, it was pointed out that the administration, Todd Blanch, President Trump's former personal attorney, can fire any of the commissioners as well. But your response overall, David K. Johnston.
13: Well, I think this setup is completely contrary to law. The problem is who has standing, that is the right to intervene and try to stop it. Now, the IRS makes settlements with people and they promise that this is closed. We're not going to continue this anymore. But the fact that this agreement includes this side agreement that the Trump organization, Donald Trump, members of his family may not be examined on their past tax returns, just screams that Donald Trump is, in fact, a criminal-level tax cheat. Now, this is not the only avenue to address Donald Trump's tax cheating. And this is a man who we know from the tax returns that have been made public because of the House Democrats led by Richard Neal and the leak, as well as the ones I found in the public record, that Donald Trump has been creating non-existent companies, just made up fictitious companies, and taking tax losses that reduced his taxes for all the way back to at least 1984. That's a pattern of criminal behavior that establishes what's called mens rea or criminal intent. Now, the Manhattan District Attorney Alvin Bragg or the New York State Attorney General Letitia James, they can go after Trump over his state and city taxes. And twice in the past, judges have found that Donald Trump committed tax fraud. These were civil, not criminal cases. They included Trump forging the signature of his tax preparer, his longtime tax lawyer and tax accountant, which could have been prosecuted as a crime. And I've written a piece, ran in the New York Daily News 3 years ago, showing how Alvin Bragg could easily get Donald Trump convicted of criminal tax fraud if he would bring such a case. And of course, they can also pursue it civilly. But as it stands, Donald Trump basically will now not have to pay the what the New York Times estimates is more than $100 million. And I think that's a very conservative number in taxes that from the past. And he will get a walk on what are clearly, from the released tax returns, felony-level tax crimes.
0: On Tuesday, Vice President J.D. Vance held an unusual press conference at the White House. He was questioned about Trump's stock trades by Andrew Feinberg, the White House correspondent at The Independent.
15: How can you and your administration argue to Americans that you're cleaning up corruption, you're preventing fraud, you're fighting the sorts of things that harm people and people's financial situations, when the president seems to be talking up stocks that he owns, selling them and enriching himself?
16: The president doesn't sit at the Oval Office on his computer on his like Robinhood account buying and selling stocks. That's absurd. He has independent wealth advisors who manage his money. He is a wealthy person. He has had success in business. He's not making these stock trades himself. And your question imputes that. It doesn't say it exactly, but a reasonable person listening to that question would assume the president is sitting around and doing that. He's not. Second of all, you're right. I am a big fan of banning members of Congress from trading stocks. So is the president of the United States. All of us believe that nobody should be taking proprietary information gained from public service and buying and selling stocks. We want to ban that process.
0: He answered that question after attacking the questioner. But David K. Johnston, if you can talk about President Trump's stock trades, how much he's made, and responding to Vance saying is not as if he's doing it himself on his own computer.
13: Well, that's a complete red herring, but he's not doing it on his computer. What we want to know is what kind of information did the purchasers on Trump's behalf, the brokers and agents, have about events that were going to happen? Why is the Trump administration not looking into these enormous commodities and stock bets that were placed 15, 20 minutes before major White House announcements that influenced the market? We see no sign that that's being pursued. And of course, if the Trump administration thinks members of Congress shouldn't be allowed to trade stocks, and I think that's what the law should be, why isn't he following his own belief? And the reason is, of course, Donald, who I've known and covered for almost 40 years, doesn't believe the rules apply to him. He believes he's special. He believes that the rest of us are all idiots unless we support him, and that no law applies to him because of his special status in the world. And when I said in 2011, Donald thinks that he should run not just America, but the whole world, there were various people who mocked me. What did Donald Trump say about a year ago? I run the country and the whole world. He sees himself as the world dictator. So why would he be troubled by little things like trading in stocks when he's in the White House, where those stock prices are influenced by his actions?
0: You've written three books on Donald Trump, David K. Johnston. You've won two Pulitzer Prizes. What shocked you most about what has just been revealed?
13: Oh, the brazenness of closing the audit the way Todd Blanche did this. You notice Todd Blanche is the one who signed the letter. What that tells you is that no other lawyer in the Justice Department was going to put their reputation, if not their law license, at risk by signing this utterly corrupt agreement. Now, Todd Blanche remains Donald Trump's lawyer since the criminal trial where Trump was convicted on 34 felonies. So he has a conflict of interest, and one would hope that the New York State Bar would go after the law license of Todd Blanche. And a future administration, assuming we get past Trump's dictatorship, which I no longer think is a guaranteed event, could go into court and basically say to a judge, this agreement isn't worth the paper that it's written on, and attack this agreement. I think it is inherently corrupt. There is no controversy, as the Constitution requires, because the parties here are Donald Trump, an individual, and Donald Trump, the president of the United States. That's not a controversy. This is theft of taxpayer money, plain and simple.
0: David K. Johnston, professor, Rochester Institute of Technology and Law, Journalism and Criminal Justice, Pulitzer Prize-winning investigative reporter, co-founder of DC Report, author of three books on Trump, including The Big Cheat, How Donald Trump Fleeced America and Enriched Himself and His Family. Coming up, we look at Cuba as the Trump administration's reportedly preparing to indict the former Cuban president, Raul Castro. Stay with us.

menopause here on Democracy Now!, democracynow.org. I'm Amy Goodman. All eyes are on Miami today as the Trump administration is expected to unseal an indictment against the former Cuban president Raul Castro, who is 94 years old. Multiple outlets are reporting the forthcoming indictment will detail charges against Castro related to the 1996 shootdown of two airplanes operated by the Miami-based exile group Brothers to the Rescue, in which four people were killed. Castro was Cuba's defense minister at the time of the incident. The Department of Justice is holding an event to honor the victims at the Miami Freedom Tower this afternoon, according to an invitation reviewed by Reuters. Today also marks Cuba.

0: is operating, the power goes out and has gone out mid-operation, where he's operating kids that can be babies, rather, that can be weeks old, and has to maintain their vital, maintain them alive without a screen to look at their vital signs before the backup power system kicks in. I spoke to vaccine developers who tell me that production of the Cuban medication is down to lower than 20% of what it ought to be, because there's simply no diesel in the production plants. Vicente Pérez, perhaps Cuba's most famous vaccine developer, Cuba was the only country in Latin America to come up with its own COVID vaccines, and they're damn good. They're as good as the Pfizer vaccine, over 90% efficacy. He told me, Ed, I went into public health so that my children and grandchildren would have nothing to envy of children in the developed world. And that's what we achieved. Cuba currently has higher vaccination rates for most diseases than the United States. He told me, Ed, I am now worried about the future of my grandchildren. He told me that I am worried that the vaccines that we have stored in polyclinics might spoil. They have to be kept refrigerated. Thankfully, due to a lot of international solidarity and due to the Cuban government's prioritization of health, there's been a lot of solar panels going up, and as far as I can see, it's possible down the road, the main hospitals and clinics are getting solar panels, and now, in many cases, those vaccines are safe for now. But those vaccines also need to be stored in warehouses, and they need to be transported. And so it's very, very clear, clear as a bell, speaking to Cuban vaccine developers and pharmacists and surgeons and doctors, that this oil blockade is killing. Public health specialists that I spoke to said the main group it kills is children. If you look at sanctions more broadly, not just an oil blockade, but sanctions, there was an important article in the Lancet Global Health, prestigious health journal last year, which for the first time shows causation, not just correlation, causation between sanctions and death. And this was not just Cuba, it was a global study, biggest study ever done like that. And it found that 51% of those killed by sanctions around the world are children under five. Life is the most fragile when it's first, when it first comes into the world. And so wherever you look, there is death and suffering as a direct result. And this is just in hospitals. If you broaden out to food and charcoal and lack of water, there's a myriad of other consequences wherever you look.
1: Ed Augustine is an independent journalist based in Cuba for the last 13 years. We'll link to your piece in the New York Times, headlined Cuban Patients Are Dying Because of U.S. Blockade, Doctors Say, speaking to us from Havana. We are also joined by Peter Kornbluh, Cuba specialist at the National Security Archive, author of Back Channel to Cuba. If you can talk, Peter, about both the CIA going to Cuba, you just wrote a piece in The Nation about this, the director going there, and the imminent indictment, as is being reported by multiple media outlets, of the 94-year-old former president, Raul Castro.
2: Yeah, Amy, this is the 1-2 punch of U.S. aggression against Cuba, which is escalating dramatically over the last week. You had the director of the CIA, a CIA that has a long history of covert operations to roll back the Cuban Revolution, going all the way back to the early 60s, to the Bay of Pigs operations in 1960-61, going to Cuba on a diplomatic trip, an overt mission, to give the Cubans an ultimatum. And that ultimatum essentially had several parts. One is, you remember what happened in Venezuela. You have to take Donald Trump very seriously. Two is, the United States wants to be clear to you that we don't want to see mass migration as this humanitarian crisis that Ed has just described evolves, and we don't want to see repression when the discontent and frustration of the Cuban people boils over. And finally, you have a dwindling window in which we are going to continue to talk to you. Essentially, military options are on the table and coming soon. Literally, as the CIA director was leaving, the Department of Justice leaked to the press that an indictment of Raul Castro was coming today at 1 o'clock at the Freedom Tower in Miami. This is going to be an extraordinary event.

0: on May 20th, Independence Day, in Cuban history. It's going to generate a tremendous attention. And let me just say that the indictment of Raul Castro for the shoot down of the Brothers to the Rescue planes more than 30 years ago accomplishes three important things for the Trump administration. It sends a bone of red meat to the rabidly anti-Castro Miami community. It gives them a significant victory. Politicians have been pushing very hard for years for the indictment of Raul Castro. Two, this sends a clear warning to the Cubans. It's almost psychological warfare against the Cuban leadership. This is the MO, the modus operandi that the United States used in the case of Nicolas Maduro in Venezuela. Trump indicted him and then went in and seized him. And here, trumped up charges, if you will, against Raul Castro basically sets the stage for the same type of operation as it would be perceived in Cuba and around the world. And finally, just as Trump did in Venezuela, he will circumvent the War Powers Act if he attacks Cuba and simply tell Congress that this is a law enforcement operation. Any special forces attempt to go in and seize or assassinate Raul Castro. And that is what I think you can expect to see in the coming days.
1: Explain who Brothers to the Rescue are, founded by Jose Basulto, a CIA operative, as reported by the Miami Herald, who admitted to committing terrorist acts against Cuba in the past, like firing a cannon at a hotel.
0: Right. Well, that firing of that cannon in the hotel, Basulto was on a speedboat. He was a Bay of Pigs veteran. He was trying to assassinate Fidel Castro at that time. And years later, during the Balsero crisis, the rafting crisis, after the collapse of the Soviet Union, when Cuba was experiencing another extraordinary humanitarian crisis, thousands of people were fleeing. And Basulto, who's a pilot, created an organization called Brothers to the Rescue. And they started out in 1992, 93, flying what are called spotting missions over the Florida Straits, identifying small rafts, alerting the U.S. Coast Guard that those rafts were out there and needed to be helped. It was a humanitarian mission. But once the Clinton administration settled, negotiated an end to the Balsero crisis with the Cuban government of Fidel Castro, Balsero then turned his Brothers to the Rescue into a provocation mission instead of a humanitarian mission. And his flights continued, but they started to overfly Cuban territory, dropping leaflets and chotskas over the heads of the Cuban people. And then Basulto would land back in Florida and crow about his ability to intrude on U.S. On Cuban airspace. We want confrontation, is one of the things he told, I believe, NBC News at the time. And these provocative flights continued. And U.S. officials got involved, pressing the FAA to kind of clip Basulto's wings and stop these flights from taking place. The FAA dilly-dallied, the Federal Aviation Administration dilly-dallied in its investigation. And even though U.S. officials, including White House officials, pressed the FAA to block his flights because the Cubans were threatening to shoot these flights down, the flights continued, and the final flight on February 24th, 1996, resulted in the Cuban Air Force rocketing two of these Cessna planes and killing four members of Brothers to the Rescue.
1: Mm-hmm. And this was under the Clinton government. Finally, Peter Kornbluh, as you look at what happened with Venezuela, people hardly talk about the fact that the Venezuelan president and the first lady are imprisoned here in New York. What you see happening, President Lula of Brazil just said President Trump assured him there would not be an invasion.
0: Well, you know, an invasion is one thing. A U.S. invasion and occupation of Cuba is one thing. Perhaps that is not, I think, the immediate goal and priority of the Trump administration. But an attack on Cuba, a special forces operation to seize or assassinate Raul Castro is certainly on the table, and a series of strategic surgical strikes on Cuban targets, military targets, attempting essentially to kill the leadership of the Cuban military, are also quite on the table. This has been reported by Politico and CBS and other outlets recently. And obviously, if you look at what the U.S. military has been doing recently with surveillance flights over Cuba and other warnings to the Cuban government that their time is running out, it is absolutely clear that that the U.S. military is preparing contingency operations in case Trump's impatience runs out because Cuba has not met his imperial demands fast enough.
1: Peter Kornbluh, I want to thank you for being with us, of the National Security Archive, co-author of Back Channel to Cuba, The Hidden History of Negotiations Between Washington and Havana. We'll link to your Nation piece, The CIA Goes to Cuba. Coming up, executions around the world have surged to a 44-year high. We'll speak with Amnesty's Iran researcher, where the number of executions doubled last year. Stay with us.

0: Julia Cavanegas in our Democracy Now! Studio. This is Democracy Now! I'm Amy Goodman. We end today's show looking at the death penalty. Amnesty International has found global executions surged to a 44-year high last year. The spike in executions driven by Iran, where 2,100 people were executed, more than double the number there in 2024. We're joined now by Rahab Arini, human rights lawyer and researcher on Iran for Amnesty International, contributed to the new Amnesty International Global Report on Death Sentence and Executions in 2025. Raha, talk about what happened in Iran in the last year.
1: Hello, Amy. Thank you for having me. Iran has been the second executioner in the world for decades. However, even by the authorities' own grim record, 2025 was a horrific year. We have recorded the highest number of executions carried out in Iran since the early 1980s. And this is in a context where the Iranian authorities have intensified the use of the death penalty as a tool of political repression to create a climate of fear and intimidation in the society and deter dissent. We documented the execution of over 2,100 people in 2025. Around half of them are for drug-related offenses, which affect the most impoverished sectors of the Iranian society. We also documented an increased use of the death penalty against protesters, dissidents, and those accused of espionage who faced grossly unfair trials before revolutionary courts in Iran.
0: You mentioned Iran is number two. Let's talk about number one. Amnesty notes that 2025 death penalty count doesn't include thousands of executions in China that the organization believes have been carried out, remaining the world's top executioner, Raha.
1: China has kept the number of executions that it carries out every year a state secret. And as a result, even though Amnesty believes that thousands of executions take place in China every year, we are unable to provide a minimum credible figure. A number of states in the world, including China, Saudi Arabia, the U.S., are the largest executioners in the world year after year. And they, along with Vietnam, North Korea, and 15 other countries, so all in all, 17 countries constitute a small minority in the world that keep insisting on the use of the death penalty as a tool of control and repression against this global trend toward the abolition of the death penalty. So the report on the one hand is grim because it shows this escalating use of the death penalty by a minority of the states in the world, but it also shows that the global effort for the abolition of the death penalty has succeeded as two-thirds of the countries in the world now have stopped using the death penalty in law or practice.
0: Finally, Rahab Arini, what is the effect of the U.S. and Israel bombing Iran when it comes to repression of Iranians?
1: People in Iran now are caught between unlawful Israeli and U.S. armed attacks on the one hand and deadly cycles of repression at the hands of Iran's own authorities. The attacks caused major civilian harm and intensified the economic hardship that people have faced in Iran for decades, and they just started weeks after people in Iran were in a state of collective shock, grief, and trauma following the unprecedented January protest massacres. In the context of the armed conflict, the Iranian authorities have intensified the climate of repression and have used national security and armed conflict as a pretext to carry out further mass arbitrary arrests. Thousands of people have now been arrested, and they have also intensified the use of politically motivated death penalty cases. So since the armed conflict began in late February, there has been at least 32 politically motivated executions. They included young protesters who had been arrested just weeks earlier in January 2026, dissidents and those accused of espionage or collaboration with foreign governments who usually face charges such as enmity against God or corruption on earth that are very vague and broad, and they fall under the jurisdiction of revolutionary courts that are fundamentally unfair and rely on torture tainted confessions. So the situation now has become very dire, and people in Iran face dual atrocity risk.
0: We have to leave it there.
1: War crimes and crimes against.
0: Raha Bahraini, we thank you so much for being with us with Amnesty International. We'll link to the new Amnesty report. That does it for our show. I'll be at the IFC Center tonight for Steal the Story, Please, with Nermeen Sheikh.
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0: wild. Hi, I'm Riley Woodford for the Alaska Department of Fish and Game.
1: A Sitka black-tailed deer was browsing in a muskeg meadow on a summer day. The young buck bent to nip the green, heart-shaped leaves off a low-growing meadow plant, then ambled over to a poisonous plant called false hellebore and ate the spike of white flowers off the top. How do deer eat poisonous plants without apparent ill effect? Wildlife biologist Tom Hanley has studied deer nutrition and said he's amazed at what deer eat, and not just plants with chemical defenses. Hanley's watched deer chow down on the spiny, thorny leaves of Devil's Club without any apparent difficulty.
0: Deer thrive on a mixed diet, Hanley said. Deer will eat a little bit of almost everything out there, including a few bites of various toxic plants. There are threshold levels for the toxicity of different plants, and as long as deer eat below that threshold, they're okay. In the spring, deer eat a lot of skunk cabbage, a plant that contains a toxic compound called oxalic acid. A tiny taste of skunk cabbage will burn your mouth for hours, Hanley said. But deer target this plant when it first emerges, eating the yellow flower spikes and the green leaves. It contains poisonous compounds, but it's also rich in protein, critical to hungry deer after the lean pickings of winter. Many of the wild foods deer eat are loaded with various noxious compounds, and probably the main way deer deal with this is by eating a variety of plants. It really throws a monkey wrench to trying to determine the optimal diet for deer, Hanley said. They'll eat a little of everything, but more of the good stuff. For Sounds Wild, I'm Riley Woodford.
1: And I'm Kathy Hawker.
0: Sounds Wild is brought to you by the Alaska Department.

0: Look out, America. Here comes Davey.
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2: Heaven sends a song through its doors.

Добрый день, this is Jamie, and you're listening to Radio Stoyevsky, which features music from Russia, the Balkans, and everywhere in between. While this year's Eurovision season is coming to a close, the fun's still not quite over for all our Radio Stoyevsky listeners, as this week we're going to be carrying on with our annual tradition of reviewing the songs and artists from Eastern and Central Europe that could have gone on to the Eurovision 2026 contest had their national selections gone a bit differently. Our first featured could-have-been Eurovision entry was the one we just heard from Moldova, called Respire Liber, or Breathe Freely, by the singer-songwriter Curly. Curly is the stage name of Inga Luka, who is based in the city of Ciocana in Moldova, and she's been on the Moldovan electronic scene since around 2013. She previously competed at Moldova's national selection contest for Eurovision in 2014 and made her way back this year with the song you just heard, Respire Liber, which I really enjoyed. The song sings about feeling trapped by society but continuing to fight for freedom and the right to self-expression, with lyrics about unwanted advice, misunderstood creativity, and trying to breathe freely by living on your own terms. Her performance is pretty interesting, with a kind of military theme and a bunch of backup dancers in berets and leather coats. This one ended up about middle of the pack in 7th place at the Moldova National Selection Contest, and I guess it's not your typical Eurovision song, but I thought she had a unique kind of trip-hop sound that I would have loved to see go on to the finals, but alas, hope you enjoyed that one to kick us off. The next song is going to come from a runner-up in the national selection contest from Serbia, the 2026 Pesma za Euroviziju competition. The song I want to feature from that competition is going to be one from the Serbian pop-rock band Cosmos Trip, who hail from the town of Mladenovac. They're interestingly led by comedian Luka Maksimovic, who previously led the satirical political party Sarmo Probo Nisi, or You Haven't Tried Sarma, and actually participated in the presidential elections in 2017, coming in third place with 9% of the votes. The band Cosmos Trip was formed in 2024, so still fairly new, and for Eurovision, they entered the laid-back song Sve je u redu, or Everything is Alright, or Everything is Fine. It ended up coming in 8th place, so another one that was kind of middle of the pack, but I still really enjoyed it. It's a song about kicking back and enjoying life when the sun is shining and deciding not to work, even though it may be a working day. So I hope you can take a load off as you listen to this next one. It's going to be Cosmos Trip with the song Sve je u redu.

We're now going to feature another hopeful from the Eurovision national selection process in Serbia, this time from the singer Zona. Zona is the pseudonym of Tijana Trivic, and she entered a folkified pop song into the selection contest this year called Chairi. She broke onto the Serbian music scene after competing on another televised singing contest in the country called IDJ Show that warmed her up for her entry to the Eurovision Selection Contest. With her song this year, which ended up coming in third, she performed together with a group of fairy tale like dancers in these kinds of long, flowy dresses, so very dramatic and Eurovision-esque, but also lots of Serbian ethnopop flavors. The song's title, Chairi, stems from a Turkish word meaning meadow, and Zona said that it represents the absence of emotions and indifference that remains in the end when things settle down after a breakup. So we'll be taking you on that journey with this next one. It's going to be the Serbian singer Zona with the song Chairi.

You're listening to Radio Stoyevsky, which features music from Russia, the Balkans, and everywhere in between. Our next song will take us back to the Eurovision National Selection Contest in Albania, looking first at the entry from Albanian singer Sara Kapo, who picked up sixth place this year. She entered a kind of post-punk dark wave song called Të Dua Shumë, or I Love You Very Much. Overall, it was a fairly simple performance at the selection contest, except that as the song started to pick up and get more dramatic, she started drawing lipstick frantically all over her mouth, which was very effective. The Albanian National Selection Finals, Festivali I Kungës, are also pretty cool to watch generally, since all the performances feature full live orchestras backing them, which is something you'll never see at Eurovision, but very neat to experience. Anyhow, this one was probably one of the most unique from the Albanian finals this year, so it got one of my votes for its style. Hope you enjoy it too. This is going to be Sara Kapo with the song Të Dua Shumë.

We'll now get acquainted with another one of the could-have-been Eurovision representatives for Albania, looking at the runner-up to this year's winner from singer Enis Nezeri. Enis Nezeri is an Albanian singer-songwriter known for her powerful vocal performances, and this Eurovision season she entered the contest with the song Ta Kam Fal, or I Have Given You. It's another Balkan folk pop song, and the performance was very Eurovision appropriate, full of acrobatic dancers and periodic bursts of flames. So it's no wonder this one did very well this year, nearly rising to the top but ending up in second place. This one got me with its dramatic drum beats and regional instruments, so if you're ready for it, this is going to be Enis Nezeri with the song Ta Kam Fal.

Up next, we'll check out one of the Eurovision could have been representatives for Poland this year, the singer and electro-folk artist Basha Giewont. Basha is another artist in our show today with a history of performing in other televised singing contests, and she actually participated in Poland's version of The Voice about 13 years ago. She hails from Zakopane in southern Poland, and this year she wound up in third place at the Polish National Selection Contest with the folk fusion song Zimna Woda, or Cold Water. This one was right up my alley with its folktronica energy and lyrics about getting the courage to cleanse your soul with a metaphorical cold water or truth to start anew. I would have loved to see it at the finals, but alas, at least we get to feature it on the show today and follow her new stuff moving forward. Hope you enjoy this next one. It's going to be Basha Giewont from Poland with the song Zimna Woda.

The next song I want to feature is going to be another one that was in the running for Poland's representative to Eurovision, a song called Cienie Przeszłości, or Shadows of the Past, by singer Jeremy Sikorski. Jeremy is a Polish pop singer from Warsaw, and his song honestly didn't do that great at the selection contest this year, coming in 8th, but I still enjoyed it. It was a Polish language song called Cienie Przeszłości, and apparently it wasn't Jeremy's first song choice either, but the jury chose it over another song that some fans seem to like a little bit better called Wracam. So you can check that out too for comparison if you so desire, but for now, we're going to check out the track Cienie Przeszłości by Jeremy Sikorski, see what you think.

This is Radio Stoyevsky, which features music from Russia, the Balkans, and everywhere in between, looking at a selection of the artists from the region that could have been representing their countries at the Eurovision finals this year, but instead wound up on this episode. The next song I want to feature is going to be one of the could-have-beens at Ukraine's Eurovision National Selection Contest, the song from young folk ensemble Shuka Ryba. Shuka Ryba, or Pikefish in Ukrainian, is based in Kyiv, and their entry to the Ukrainian National Selection Contest was actually their very first completely original song. Their song Moya Zemlya, or My Country, is about the feeling of home, returning to one's homeland, and searching for one's roots with the Ukrainian diaspora around the world in mind. It starts out slow and calm, but later bubbles up into a kind of alternative electropop song that caught my attention as something pretty unique this year. I think the live vocal performance didn't go over as well as the studio version you're going to hear next, unfortunately, so they ended up in 10th place, but to me, they're one of the most interesting, so bringing them to your attention today. Hope you'll share in the enjoyment. This is going to be the group Shuka Ryba from Ukraine with the song Moya Zemlya.

The next song is going to take us over to Bulgaria's national selection contest, which did things a little differently and actually had its Eurovision contenders compete first with some of their previously released tracks. Then, only once the final artist was selected did they have them perform several possible songs for them to enter. So, while we don't quite know what some of the artist's Eurovision songs might have been, we can still take a look through a few of the artist's contestants and what they performed at the contest this year. The first one is going to be a singer named Mona, who performed her folk fusion song Sila, or Power, at the competition this year. It was originally released in 2025 and brings in Bulgarian-style folk singing with pop sounds. I would have been happy to see this one go on to Vienna if it were up to me, but you'll have to see what you think. This is going to be the song Sila by Bulgarian singer Mona.

going to check out one more song from an artist that was in the running to represent Bulgaria at Eurovision this year, the Bulgarian folk fusion duo Moletz. They ended up coming in third place among the potential representatives, so not too shabby. Moletz was formed in 2021 and include Julian Slavchev and Chris Makarov. And one of the songs they performed at the selection contest was a pop folk fusion song released in 2025 called Veche Znam, or I Already Know. Between this one and the one before, I'm pretty bummed we didn't get a folk fusion song from Bulgaria into the Eurovision finals this year, but there's always next year, I suppose. Hope you enjoy one of my favorites from Bulgaria this season. This is going to be Moletz with the song Veche Znam.

I want to play a song that I enjoyed from Croatia's national selection contest for Eurovision, Dora 2026. One of the bands that competed this year was the Croatian rock band Ritam Noir. They hail from the city of Pula and entered the contest with the song Profumi di Mare, which means scents of the sea in Italian. It's a sea-themed heavy rock song sung by a female front woman, and this one really got me with its catchy chorus and mix of English, Italian, and a dialect of Croatian called Čakavian. The group said that it's a song about love and summer passions, and I also thought this one stood out from the Dora contest this year, even if it didn't ultimately win. So, hope this one takes you to a rock concert on the Croatian coast. It's going to be Ritam Noir with the song Profumi di Mare.

You're listening to Radio Stoyevsky, which features music from Russia, the Balkans, and everywhere in between. Up next, we'll listen to a few songs that were up for selection at Romania's National Selection Contest for Eurovision, Selecția Națională 2026. The song I want to feature first is going to be another ethno-pop song called Yele by the duo Alexandra Craescu and Aria Moon. The duo, also just called Alexa and Aria Moon, entered with a mostly English

The next song I'm going to feature from the Romanian National Selection Contest this year is going to be one from the group Impact, who had a similar story to the last one. Impact is a Romanian dance music group that were popular in the country in the 2000s, and they recently came back together after pursuing their own separate projects for a while. They also brought a Romanian folk fusion song into the mix and were considered in the online wildcard round after failing to get out of the semifinals. The song is called Bengalo, and it's another fun one with a mix of folk and electronic dance elements, so get ready to turn it up with this next one. This is going to be the song Bengalo by Romanian group Impact.

For our last few songs, I want to highlight some of the entries that competed at several of the national selection contests this year in the Baltics, starting with one from the Latvian group Kautkaili. Kautkaili is an alternative pop band I've played on the show before, led by singer-songwriter Kristina Paze, and they cite influences from 90s indie pop and worldly soul music. They entered Latvia's national selection contest Supernova 2026 with a song called Te un Tagad, or Here and Now, which came very close to winning this year, only less than a percentage point away from the artist Atvara that won. Their song is kind of a dreamy one and probably isn't one that I'd expect to hear at Eurovision despite how well it did, but worthy of some Radio Stoyevsky airplay for sure, so see what you think. This is going to be Kautkaili from Latvia with the song Te un Tagad.

The last song I want to play on today's mix of runner-ups and Eurovision could-have-beens from this year's 2026 national selection finals around the region is going to be the Lithuanian entry Degante Žemėlė, or Burning Earth, by Atikin. Atikin is a Lithuanian hip-hop artist, and his entry brought together Lithuanian folk with drum and bass. He joined up with the all-girl folk ensemble Ratilis to combine their Lithuanian folk singing and conkless playing with his fast-paced rap, and I thought it made for a great combination, even if it didn't end up coming out on top this year. This one landed solidly in the middle of the pack at 6th place at the Eurovisia LT contest, but it was number one in my heart, so hope it brings some joy into the rest of your day as we close out this year's Eurovision Could Have Been program. With that, I want to thank you for joining me for this mix of Eurovision runner-ups and hopefuls from around the Eastern and Central European region in 2026. We'll be back next week, but hope you'll continue to follow Radio Stoyevsky on Mixcloud, Facebook, and Instagram for all the latest updates in the meantime. This is going to be the song Degante Žemėlė by Lithuanian artist Atikin.

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0: This is Matt Schechter with KEUL 88.9 FM, serving Turnagain Arm. Tune in to my show featuring a diverse mix of metal, indie, and alternative on Sunday from 5 to 7 p.m. I enjoy playing music from the famous, infamous, and the obscure. My mission is accomplished. If listening gets you interested in a musician or band you may not have heard of before, my show is Sunday from 5 to 7 p.m.
1: Bird of prey. 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

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I'm DJ Ultraviolet from Community Radio in Glacier City, Alaska. 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

The current temperature in Portage is 48 degrees under overcast skies. The wind is variable at 3 miles an hour, visibility 10 miles. Outside the KUL studios, it's 53 degrees. Down here in the valley floor between the creeks and the park, and from the National Weather Service in Anchorage, the weather folks tell us that it's going to be damp for the next 7 days, except for Saturday night, mostly cloudy, Sunday mostly cloudy, Sunday night mostly cloudy, and Memorial Day partly sunny, with the highs in the mid to upper 40s and the lows in the mid 30s.

We're going to play jazz for a couple hours here. The latest in jazz releases for this month. We're going to start off with the Chicago Soul Jazz Collective. They return with their new album entitled No Wind and No Rain. It's their fourth album. They're a seven-piece ensemble led by saxophonist John Fournier and featuring the acclaimed vocalist Dee Alexander. They spent years seeking that elusive sweet spot where Chicago soul and jazz converge with blues, gospel, and folk to create a sound that echoes throughout the history and the present moment of the Windy City. Under the recent expert production of guitarist Larry Brown Jr., they've crafted a record that is as sophisticated as it is gritty, as gripping as it is grooving. Just like the city they call home.

0: There's three songs from the Chicago Soul Jazz Collective and their new album, No Wind and No Rain. I'm DJ Ultraviolet. The program is Earthshine, and KUL is supported in part by the citizens of Girdwood through an appropriation by the Girdwood Board of Supervisors. 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Well, this next set is going to be long. We're going to listen to individual tracks from brand new albums here in the last month. We're going to start off with an interesting one, Christopher Sanchez, Latin Jazz Meets Opera. It's his deeply personal album. It tells the story of his life through music, tracing how Latin rhythm, opera, and jazz shaped his identity across family, migration, and place. What begins in the Dominican Republic through inherited sound and memory unfolds in New York City, where those traditions converge and mature. This album is not a stylistic experiment. It is the sound of a life lived between cultures brought into focus through Christopher's voice.
1: Are you ready?

0: That's a song called Brisk Breeze Through the Trees, written by Chris Hazleton off his new album entitled In Rotation. Chris plays the Hammond B3 organ, and he's accompanied by Peter Schlamm on the vibraphone. Before that, it was Ted Chubb live at the Statuary. Before that, it was Alexis Martin, his new album Ensemble, Ben Wolfe, Anytime After Now, and the album entitled Threads of Fate from the James McGowan Ensemble. We listen to Battle for the Threads of Life. Before that, Aral Lara, The Critique of Capital is the name of that album, an engaging review. Started that set off with male vocalist Christopher Sanchez from his album Latin Jazz Meets Opera. Well, I'm DJ Ultraviolet. The program is Earthshine, and we are Glacier City Radio, KEUL, FM88.9 in Girdwood. 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And Girdwood Wildfire Mitigation Day features brush and branch disposal Saturday, June 6th from 10 a.m. to 2 p.m. at the Girdwood Park and Ride. Hardwood branches will be taken to the Alaska Wildlife Conservation Center for animal browse. Chip products will be used at the park for forest fare. This community service is being provided by Chugach Electric Association. No logs or construction wood. Tomorrow night is laundry night. There will be free laundry services available tomorrow night from 5 to 8 p.m. at the Girdwood Laundromall. Volunteers from Turnagain Community Health and True North Church will provide free clothes washing and drying. Housing representatives from the Alaska Legal Services Corporation will also be available to discuss assistance services that they provide. And next Wednesday, a public assistance resource fair will be held from noon to 2 at the Scott and Wesley Garish Library here in Girdwood. Representatives from a variety of resource agencies, including the Department of Public Assistance, WIC, Veterans Affairs, and Vital Records Departments will be available to discuss available services. And the Scott and Wesley Garish Library, tomorrow, Thursday, 4 p.m., is game night. And this Saturday, all library branches will be closed in honor of Memorial Day. So get your library in before Saturday for this week. Oh, we're going to continue on in the new jazz realm here with the dynamic Miss Faye Carroll, beloved in the San Francisco Bay Area for decades. She has yet to receive national recognition for her extraordinary career merits as a vocalist. A leader on 9 albums and a featured artist on more than a dozen others, she now makes a compelling case for broader acclaim with the release of her 10th recording, a double album entitled Forever Dynamic. Showcases her inimitable interpretations of jazz, blues, and gospel-infused classics.
1: Just take a gal and go down to the Maple Leaf Club. You're gonna love it, your elbows will rub. But people who know how to do a dance, I'm sure will be pleasing to you.

The Moon is a Harsh Mistress. That's the group As Is from their album Crazy World. Before that, the Javier Nero Jazz Orchestra from their album El Kebulon. Bassist Nat Reeves from his album Now in Time, and started that set off with the dynamic Miss Faye Carroll from her album Forever Dynamic, the song Maple Leaf Rag, co-written by Scott Joplin. Way back in the day. Well, I'm DJ Ultraviolet. The program is Earthshine. And KEUL is supported in part by the citizens of Girdwood through an appropriation by the Girdwood Board of Supervisors. 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We're going to start off this last set with the Galan Trio. Their album is entitled Kinesis, Volume 3. And they take on a bunch of different artists and create their music with piano, violin, and cello. We're going to listen to the four-song set From Here to There by Deborah Kavash. Title track, second one is Reflection, third part is Snow, and the fourth part is As Goes the River.

is fast approaching time for me to leave, fellow astral travelers. Thank you for inviting Glacier City Radio to become a part of your life. I'm your host and selector, DJ Ultraviolet, and the program has been Earthshine. We're here every Wednesday evening from 8 to 10 p.m. It's KEUL FM 88.9 in Girdwood. Well, I hope you've enjoyed this Wednesday recreational respite from reality. I'm so glad we could all be together this kind of sunny and clearly fun evening. I've had lots of fun kicking back and sharing our new music with you. The latest contemporary, progressive, and experimental jazz to tickle your fantasies. We've been listening to News of the Planet, seeking

Earthshine can be viewed from outer space. We're currently listening to the second song of two in a row from the Paul Keller Orchestra, their album Thank You Notes, the music of Greg Hill. Before that, trombonist and vocalist Audrey Ochoa from her album The Sorceress, Antonio Carlos and Joe Coffey from the Jazz is Dead 26 series, Black Nile from the Indigo Garden album, and started that set off with the Galan Trio from Kinesis Volume 3. At 11 p.m. this evening, Mike Edwards' Freeform Freak Flag Flies High with In My Room Radio. Have a lovely

0: I'm Nemo, and last year I won Eurovision, and with it, this trophy. Today I no longer feel like this trophy belongs on my shelf. Eurovision says it stands for unity, for inclusion, and dignity for all people.
1: How do we avail ourselves of the ideas and actions of women who came before us? How do we resist this culture's pull toward a sentimental nostalgia or mere amnesia?
2: What the same-sex marriage prohibition act did was that it then gave the mob the power, gave people the power to melt out harm to people who they consider as stepping out of the heteronormative laws or stepping out of the ideal way of being.
3: Welcome to This Way Out, the international LGBTQ radio magazine. I'm Brian DeShazer. In the news, Gaza protesters are boycotting Eurovision, and social media is getting less safe. Then poet Adrienne Rich takes responsibility for the past and the future in a Rainbow Rewind, and a new generation of activists is confronting government crackdowns and funding cuts as our series on the global anti-LGBTQ backlash concludes. All that and more now that you've found This Way Out.
4: With a news wrap, a summary of some of the news in or affecting LGBTQ communities around the world for the week ending May 16th, 2026. Audiences around the world are noticing countries missing from the stage of the 70th anniversary Eurovision. Spain, Ireland, the Netherlands, Iceland, and Slovenia won't be going to Vienna for the international song competition that some fans call the Gay World Cup. They're boycotting over Israel's participation. Eurovision is organized by the European Broadcasting Union, or EBU. The country's first non-binary winner is joining the boycotting countries in protest of Israel's involvement. Nemo returned their 2024 Eurovision trophy, saying in a public statement to social media,
0: Eurovision says it stands for unity, for inclusion, and dignity for all people. And these are the values that made this contest so meaningful for me. But Israel's continued participation during what the UN's Independent International Commission of Inquiry has concluded to be a genocide shows there's a clear conflict between those ideals and the decisions the EBU is making.
4: A spokesperson for the EBU responded that they were saddened by Nemo's return of the trophy, but respect their deeply held views. They said that Nemo will remain a part of the Eurovision family. This is the biggest boycott in the history of Eurovision. It's driven the number of participants down to the lowest it has been since 2003. Critics have accused the EBU of double standards, pointing to Russia being barred from Eurovision after its invasion of Ukraine in 2022. In response to Israel's continued military offensive in Gaza, pro-Palestinian protesters have been a presence both inside and outside the event.
5: LGBTQ safety is worsening on social media. That's according to the annual LGBTQ Social Media Safety Index, published by the queer U.S.-based media monitoring organization, BLAD. Their research evaluates each platform on LGBTQ safety, privacy, and expression, and the existence of best practice policies. Here's Samantha Lux for GLAAD.
6: Instagram and Facebook now have it written into their official rules that it is perfectly acceptable to call LGBT people mentally ill or abnormal. YouTube removed gender identity from its list of protected characteristics in its hate speech policy. And GLAAD's newly released 2026 Social Media Safety Index has revealed historically low levels of safety across nearly every single social media platform. Why? Great question. Political pressure to protect freedom of speech. I don't know. I think that instead of caving to political pressure and deleting anti-hate speech policies, social media platforms should be prioritizing the safety of their users. Like, is this really acceptable, Meta?
5: GLAAD findings show online spaces to be rife with anti-LGBTQ hate, harassment, and disinformation. This year's investigations of TikTok, Instagram, Facebook, Threads, YouTube, and X show each platform to have scores as low as 29 out of 100 in their LGBTQ safety rating scorecard. After 6 years of investigating social media platforms, GLAAD states that The central findings tell the same story of platform failure year after year. GLAAD's list of solutions remains the same, too. They recommend the platforms strengthen or restore their protective policies and improve moderation. Meaningful transparency and respect for data privacy are also important. GLAAD says platforms can incentivize civil discourse and commit to DEI best practices.
4: The largest exhibition of African LGBTQ plus art has opened at the Smithsonian National Museum of African Art in Washington, D.C. After almost a year of delays, nearly 60 pieces featuring 30 artists are on display in the exhibit titled Here, Pride and Belonging in African Art. The project brings together the works of artists across the African continent and its global diaspora. The exhibit is co-curated by Kevin Dumochel and Subiri Moses. It was set to open in late May of 2025 in alignment with World Pride celebrations, but the exhibition was abruptly postponed. In a statement to the Washington Post last year, a Smithsonian spokesperson cited budget issues as the reason for the postponement. However, observers noted the sudden postponement's proximity to President Donald Trump's executive order titled Restoring Truth and Sanity to American History. In it, the Smithsonian was criticized for having a so-called divisive, race-centered ideology that characterizes American and Western values as inherently harmful and oppressive. The order directed the presidential cabinet to defund Smithsonian Museum budgets, exhibits, and programs that allegedly divide Americans on race and promote programs or ideologies inconsistent with federal law and policy, as well as those that recognize transgender identity in any way. Over a year since the executive order, the exhibition sees the light of day, featuring paintings, sculptures, textiles, photography, film, and video by LGBTQ plus African artists.
5: Japan is taking a step toward formal recognition of non-binary identities. The Osaka High Court determined that the absence of a non-binary option in Japan's family registry system violates guaranteed constitutional protections against discrimination. A 50-year-old non-binary resident of Kyoto filed a petition in 2024 to amend their entry in Japan's registry system, known as the Koseki. The mandatory database for legal identification and family status only recognizes male and female gender categories. The Kyoto resident requested changing their designation of first daughter to a gender-neutral term. Beginning in Osaka in the late 1990s, individuals began to use the term X-gender for people whose gender identity is neither male nor female. Some groups in Japan, such as the Rainbow Action X Lounge, have petitioned for the gender field to be eliminated from administrative documents and family registers, adding that if the field cannot be eliminated, additional options beyond male and female should be provided. The High Court found that the lack of a non-binary gender option in the family registry system violates the spirit of Article 14, Paragraph 1 of the Constitution, which sets out the principle of equality. The court's judgment also stated that gender identity is directly linked to an individual's personal existence, making it significant legal good. However, the court ruled that changing the gender entry for this specific case is not appropriate, but the lack of non-binary gender markers should be reconsidered for the national system. That leaves the fate of gender markers in Japan's family registry system in the hands of Parliament. If the non-binary option is added at a later date, the Kyoto residents' request could be reconsidered.
4: And finally, the European Commission has projected a ban on conversion therapy. Beginning in 2024, the European Citizens Initiative gathered over 1.2 million signatures from European Union citizens to ban conversion therapy. Last month, the petition was brought to the European Parliament, which voted in favor of the ban. European Economic and Social Committee President Seamus Boland stated in a public release, "Let us be absolutely clear. There is nothing to fix or cure. What needs to change is not people, but the system's attitude and structures that deny them their dignity." But the European Commission is the only body that can introduce binding legislation in the European Union, not the European Parliament, which voted in favour of the ban. When the matter was sent to the Commission, they decided that the European Union does not have the authority to force member states to ban the practice. Hadji Labib, European Union Commissioner, spoke to Euronews on Thursday, May 14th, after the decision was released.
7: It's non-binding. This is the path that we choose because we didn't want to take, you know, decades of discussions like we are doing with the Equal Treatment Directive. So we prefer to build on the goodwill, on awareness, and on the fact that if we still believe that our union is a union of freedom, of expression, of equality, we need to ban these practices.
4: European Commission President Ursula von der Leyen stated that conversion therapy has no place in our union, adding that the European Union will publish a non-binding recommendation next year to push individual member states to ban the practice. Meanwhile, the United Nations has been calling for a global ban of conversion therapy since 2020.
5: That's News Wrap, global queer news with attitude for the week ending May 16th, 2026. Follow the news in your area and around the world. An informed community is a strong community.
4: News Wrap was written by Jeb Bakke, produced by Lucia Chappell and Brian DeShazor, and brought to you by you.
5: Thank you. 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For This Way Out, I'm Joe Bainline. Stay healthy.
4: And I'm Ava Davis. Stay safe.
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9: where we take a quick look back at the people and the moments that made queer history.
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8: This week, we honor the May birthdays of Adrian Rich and Harvey Milk.
9: Poet, author, feminist, and teacher Adrian Rich has been hailed as one of the most widely read and influential poets of the second half of the 20th century.
10: As a lesbian feminist and a woman committed to change, I need to ask, how do we use memory, family, our ethnic and racial pasts? How do we avail ourselves of the ideas and actions of women who came before us? How do we resist this culture's pull toward a sentimental nostalgia or mere amnesia? What does responsibility to the past and the future entail?
8: Now let's rewind to a few May key queer milestones.
9: May 22nd, Harvey Milk's birthday, has been officially recognized in the state of California as Harvey Milk Day since 2009, with the city of West Hollywood becoming the first city in the nation to observe Harvey Milk Day as an official municipal holiday. On the other end of the celebratory spectrum, however, May 21st, 1979 marks the White Night Riots in San Francisco. Following the lenient voluntary manslaughter verdict handed down to Dan White for assassinating Supervisor Harvey Milk and Mayor George Moscone, thousands of outraged queer community members marched on City Hall.
8: Their anger, combined with the actions of police who arrived to quell the scene, soon boiled over into rioting. The next day, on what would have been Milk's 49th birthday, 20,000 San Franciscans gathered to remember him. That October, more than 75,000 people marched for gay rights in Washington, D.C., and gay rights activists from around the country were inspired to continue their fight.
9: That's this week's Rainbow Rewind, because remembering our past fuels our pride. I'm Brian DeShazer.
8: And I'm Sherry Lunn. Stay tuned. More This Way Out is coming up.

0: Even as governments crack down on LGBTQ people and human rights funding disappears, a new generation of activists is finding creative ways to organize, build community, and protect one another online and off. In the first two parts of this series, This Way Out's Ebony Joseph has explored the growing wave of anti-queer legislation around the world. It's clear that those laws are affecting everything from free expression to life-saving health care. However, hope is not lost as the series concludes.
1: What happens when democratic institutions stigmatize and isolate vulnerable minority groups rather than protect them? Unfortunately, systemic oppression is nothing new in our world's history. From labor strikes to the U.S. civil rights movement, the common thread for resistance was and always has been community organizing. As a new surge of anti-LGBTQ legislation spreads, activists are looking towards organizers in communities that have resisted long before this trend of harmful laws resurfaced. In 2014, Nigeria passed its Same-Sex Marriage Prohibition Act. Not only did it void any civil union between same-sex couples, it also banned participation in, quote, gay organizations and anyone publicly supporting or engaging in a same-sex relationship could face up to 10 years in prison.
2: What the Same-Sex Marriage Prohibition Act did was that it then gave the mob the power, gave people the power to melt out harm to people who they consider as stepping out of the heteronormative laws or stepping out of the ideal way of being.
1: Justin Chidozie was only 15 years old when the SSMPA was passed. A teenager coming of age in a country where simply being himself was being treated as a crime. After growing up witnessing the lack of protection for queer people, Chidozie decided to take matters into his own hands. That's how Chevs was born. He founded the group on his college campus as a way for young queer kids to find community. It started out as coordinating walking buddies to keep each other safe when traveling at night. And over the past 6 years, has grown into a coalition with chapters across the African continent.
2: Our work is deeply focused around mobilizing movement power and movement support and movement tactics to counter anti-rights and anti-gender backlashes and actions within our national frameworks and within our daily lives.
1: Chidozie says, while advocacy work in the past has relied on global actors attempting to influence policy change, that work often leaves no room for crisis response. What happens when the police show up at your door after someone reported seeing you with your partner? Or if your family kicks you out after discovering your gender identity? With Chevs, Chidozie's team acts as first responders, helping people escape dangerous living situations and navigate the legal system if they find themselves facing charges.
2: There's a lot of diplomacy and a lot of skepticism that went into the work. There's a lot of carefulness and trying to build allyship. But what we are seeing now is that a lot of people are really fed up of all of those BS. I'm begging you to let me exist kind of approach. Yes, the nonprofit people are great, but there is much you can do from a restricted and institutionalized setting.
1: The criminalization of the queer community infects every aspect of daily life, from finding housing to getting a job. Without protections against discrimination, young queer people are often left without any legal or economic safety nets. At CHEEN, the Community Health Initiative for Youth in Nigeria, organizers help young queer people build independence and practical life skills to survive in a society that often shuts them out.
3: Instead of just keeping them at home without doing anything, we should impact in their lives to ensure that even as they leave the safe shelter, they'll be able to be useful to themselves, to the community.
1: Moses is CHEEN's director of programs, leading mentorship and job training courses for local queer youth.
4: I was scouted out by our gender and advocacy officer, so she introduced me to the mentorship program almost 2 years plus now, and today I'm the communication officer.
1: That's good luck, a CHEEN mentee turned employee. He has the uniquely difficult job of finding the balance between promoting CHEEN services while also keeping the staff and community safe from harassment. A major goal of these anti-propaganda laws is silencing people from sharing information. In places like Russia and Poland, you can't even access sites that mention gender or queer rights without passing an age verification. Certain words are automatically censored on social platforms, causing posts to be deleted.
4: We do have a lot of cyber stalking. For example, we have pride posts and other related posts. We have to just bring them down, archive them, delete posts, constantly modifying things just to make sure we stay afloat online. We have also had cases where we've had to shut down our accounts for a few months.
1: As risky as it is, activists say digital spaces are essential to the future of organizing.
2: The normalization and the visibility that LGBTQI people has gotten in Nigeria and across the African continent especially is not because of the work NGOs and nonprofit has done. It is everyday Gen Z on TikTok normalizing their self, their expression, their identity, their love. That is like really great progress, although it comes with its own backlash. With also that visibility and awareness comes a lot of responsibility, because we have people who have made it their job to crack down on you as you're visible. We are having platforms censor a lot of pro-LGBTI, pro-feminist conversations while amplifying hate and biases against our group and our community as well.
1: Nigeria's law didn't just quell queer voices within the nation's borders. It became a template for other governments. Soon, countries like Uganda, Ghana, and Kenya were pushing similar legislation. Chepkiri Rono is the program's development officer at GALC Plus, formerly known as the Gay and Lesbian Coalition of Kenya. They've formed partnerships with over 20 other advocacy groups across the country.
5: Our work centers around creating and sustaining a support system. So working together with allies, pro-human rights organizations, the media, diplomatic communities, and other key public sectors within the Kenyan landscape so that the movement is also not just isolated on its own.
1: Their Queering the Ballot campaign encourages Gen Z Kenyans to get involved in local politics, from voting and organizing for legal protections to even running for office.
5: The younger generation is more interested about the future of this country. And that energy is what we are leveraging. And of course, a lot of political education that goes into that. So we're trying to build the political power from the ground up to just help our communities, number one, understand the political situation of the country and understand that it's their right to participate politically as enshrined in the Constitution. And that democratic inclusion must be practical and just not abstract or rhetoric.
1: Activists say it's impossible to untangle anti-LGBTQ policies from the global rise of fascism.
2: It's about government power, global domination. It's just like what they are doing with the American First Global Health Strategy, which is sort of asking people right now, okay, how do we collectively fight HIV and AIDS and malaria and other pandemics as a global problem? They're asking you, oh, what does America get to benefit, right? Or what does America get in return? So this solidarity comes at a cost. We are seeing how also Zambia did not sign because they refused to give away their mineral rights, because that was a conditionality. Countries are competing. China, the US are competing for African resources, for African ownership and recolonization, if you ask me. And it is the most vulnerable groups that then get to suffer all of these things that are happening. For example, now we are doing a lot of work on the upcoming Interparliamentarian Conference coming up in Ghana, which is being sponsored by Family Watch International, Sharon Sletta, and the rest of them, coming to propagate a proposed African charter for family and sovereignty, which has a lot of very un-African propositions of how families are. They want to define family as just nuclear family.
1: Sounds familiar, right? Whether it's so-called family value and child protection laws in Europe, or political leaders in Russia and the U.S., labeling rights activists as terrorists. Manufactured culture wars are the prime exports used to turn harmful rhetoric into global policy, often backed by powerful conservative groups based in the West.
5: The anti-rights movement or anti-gender movement is such an interconnected web, and the work you're seeing in Africa or the region is a very well-coordinated mesh of events and a coordinated web of partners. The same Sharon Slater that sponsored the Anti-Homosexuality Act of 2023 of Uganda is the same person who wanted to sponsor the Family Protection Bill in Kenya. It's just called a different title in Kenya, but the language is the same, the clauses is the same. The ideology around pushing LGBTQ plus people and identities to the extreme periphery is still the same. The idea of harsher penalties to the existing British colonial law is the same.
1: When asked what's the biggest challenge in operating in these environments, the answer was the same across the board.
3: Funding to sustain the work we have been doing for over a decade now.
2: Funding cuts, we lost 80% of grants last year, and this led to laying off of staff and a lot of people.
5: The impact of the return of Trump and subsequently the executive orders that now closed off major funding around global health and related programming became a point of concern. Some clinics were forced to shut down, and you can imagine what that means for communities. Direct interventions like safety and security at the grassroots levels were significantly affected because of the major cuts of funding.
1: It's hard to focus on crisis response or legal advocacy when you're struggling to keep the lights on.
2: The community has to be alive before you do systemic work. You need to get people out of prison. You need to give people shelter. You need to support people psychologically who are going through mental health stuff. You need to provide legal support.
1: When asked how they have the courage to continue fighting, the answer was simple. They don't have a choice.
3: Most people are tired of being in the closet. The government or the environment have dragged them to that level of they cannot really endure anymore.
1: And that determination is pushing the movement beyond survival and towards something bigger.
5: At the heart of our work is one simple belief that every person deserves to be free. Every person deserves to be safe. Every human being needs to be treated with dignity. And so we are grounded in that conviction that, number one, LGBTQ plus people are not separate from society. We are a part of this civic society. So our struggle is not about survival. It's about belonging. It's about equality. It's about justice.
1: For This Way Out, I'm Ebony Joseph.

0: Thanks for choosing This Way Out, brought to you by the nonprofit Overnight Productions. Jeb Bakke wrote News Wrap, read by Ava Davis and Joe Bainline, and Ebony Joseph produced our feature. Audra Day and Tom Petty performed some of the music you heard, and Kim Wilson composed and performed our theme music. This Way Out thanks the Yavanna Foundation, Richard Merck and Brad Payton of Silicon Valley celebrating their 50th year together, John Beaupre, and all the listener sponsors who make this program possible. 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
1: On this evening's Late Night Underground, Mike Edwards takes us to the outer limits of the outer limits, a convention of the unconventional, an eclectic mix of experimental and alternative musicians playing far from the mainstream. 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

Oh, yeah, man. Yeah. The minimal beauty of Mike Majkowski. Now, I don't mean that there's only a minimal amount of beauty to what he does. I mean, it is so minimal, so precise, so brave in its commitment to repetition. I mean, it's really hard to be repetitive in art. You know, the urge is to change it. This is really cool, but what if I did this? That would be really cool too. But right now, I need a dose of quiet. I need me a little bit of quiet. Too loud is too much, because the world has gone totally mad. I mean, let's be honest. Things have gone kablooey, at least here in the USA. I can't speak for anywhere else. You know, people do listen elsewhere in the world, and maybe in your hood, everything is cool. But over here in this neighborhood, it is crazy time. So I find that gorgeous minimalism of Mike Majkowski to be like a big warm hug. You know, don't challenge me. All right, I got enough right now. Just give it to me easy. And Mike Majkowski and the trio that he's in, which is called Lotto. I'm going to play some Lotto in hour number two. But they are really committed to the simplicity of beauty. You know, like a flower or a bumblebee. You don't need to do anything to a bumblebee. It's beautiful on its own. And same thing is true of Mike's music. Off the Invisible release, we heard a song called Mirrors. Before that, Derek White. Derek White off the 3 release. And I left the radio out in the rain again. And we started out in my room radio tonight with music from This Heat, off the debut album, also known as the Blue Album, and Horizontal Hold, that recently was reissued. You know, I really hope that a new generation, you know, your Gen Xers, your Gen Zers, your millennials, I hope they discover the music of This Heat. This Heat is very famous among a tiny group of people. So if you're very famous, but only to a little group of people, then you're not actually famous. So I hope that a rediscovery or a discovery anew of the music of This Heat will be afoot. They only put out 2 albums, but both of the albums are absolutely phenomenal and hugely influential, but again, over this tiny little group of people. So check it out. This Heat out of London, England, and Horizontal Hold. So, how you doing? My name is Mike. This is my show. It's called In My Room Radio. It is a couple of hours on the outer limits of the outer limits of musical exploration. It is oblique music for unique people. And people, that is you. So cats and kittens, boys and girls, non-binary human beings. Well, hey, thanks for coming back and joining me here, because as of right now, you are in my room.

0: want you to open your mind.
1: I've almost come to the conclusion that the story is so good that the laws of
2: we are in process of developing a whole series of techniques to get people actually to love their church.
3: We face a hostile ideology. Atheistic in character, ruthless in purpose, and insidious in method.
4: Well, we are opposed around the world by a monolithic and ruthless conspiracy which relies primarily on covet for expanding its sphere of influence.
5: To change the minds and the attitudes and the beliefs of the people of the world, especially the United States, to bring about one world socialist totalitarian government.
3: Potentially.
6: As you connect the dots between different people, organizations, places, religions, history, suddenly the picture starts to form. You don't connect dots, just the mass of what's all this about.
7: Begin

0: In a world of rich and poor, there's nothing to do about it. And the same is technology. Technology is just a musical instrument. You use it for good, you begin it for bad. That's not true. Technology is developed within the framework of a social structure. Technology is developed by those who own and control technology and have a lot of money. And they develop technologies of surveillance, they develop technologies of war, they develop technologies of self-promotion, of marketing. That's what they use technology for the most
1: part. When a government borrows money from the bank, or when a person borrows money from the bank, it almost always has to be paid back with interest. In other words, almost every single dollar that exists must be eventually returned to a bank. Interest paid as well. But all money is borrowed from the central bank and is expanded by commercial banks through loans. Only what would be referred to as the principal is being created in money. So, where is the money of the owed interest? No, it doesn't exist. The ramifications of this are staggering. The amount of money owed back

Yeah, man. Music out of Canada by drummer Nick Fraser and John Camille Farah on everything else, and a song called Dirge. I gotta tell you, I would love to be Canadian right now. Last year, me and the bunny went up to Canada, and I really loved it. You know, Canada is a place, at least, you know, the places we went, where it seems like you can still be proud of being woke. You can walk out in the street and say, I'm woke. Yo, everybody, look at me. Wide awake. But in the USA right now, being woke has somehow become a bad thing. You know, the idea of being awake, aware, seeing things for what they are, and really taking note of the fact that the country has totally gone to the toilet. It's just an absolute wreck these days. And the Canadians reasonably do not want us. You know, when you go to Canada, you got to say a boot. Because, you know, Canadians and Americans, at least the ones that speak English, we look and we act a lot alike. Except for the whole aboot thing. The aboot changes the scenario and it sort of identifies we Americans as Americans. Well, also, you know, we're very aggressive, we talk too much, we're pushy and loud. But other than that, we're just like Canadians. And also don't understand why they don't love us. Hey, come on. I mean, sure, our fearless leader said that Canada may as well be the 51st state. Okay. And yes, we are terrible trade partners. Yeah, it's true. And we don't participate well in world politics. Oh yeah, and the government probably has a problem with the French. But other than that, come on, man. We love you. Let us, you know, come by for a really, really long visit. It'd be great if you could do something about the weather. I'm just saying. So anyway, Nick Fraser, John Camille Farah off the Farazer release. And Dirge. Before that, the Quartet of Snorkel off the Past Still Present Tense release out of London, England. You know, it wasn't that long ago I proposed, hey, let's have a declaration of dependence and we'll rejoin the UK. I'm willing. Come on, let's do it. I'll eat, you know, sausage pies and all the greasy, frightening things that are so beloved in England. Hey, baby, I'm all in. Come on, soccer, let's do it. Cricket, I'm all about cricket.

Let's go, UK. Groundswell is the name of that tune. Immer before that with my collaborator, Swamp Donkey. Swamp Donkey is Ralph Beavis, another person who lives in the UK. I wonder if Ralph would let me come by and stay. You know, just spend some time. We could collaborate some more. I mean, it is undeniable Ralph doesn't need me or Immer for his music. He puts out a release, at least it seems like, once a month. And they're all great. So what does he need me for? I mean, I don't know. Maybe a pushy, loud American would help. You know, I have things to offer. Ivan the Tolerable, before that, another person from the United Kingdom, Ivan the Tolerable, also known as Ole Hefferman. You know, Ivan has got it figured out. Ivan, like Ralph Beavis, puts out a lot of music. Got to be 6 or 8 or 10 releases a year. And similarly, really good music. I got to figure the only way to make a living these days as a musician is to just put out a lot, because you lose our attention nearly instantly. The onslaught of media for the average Joe or Jane or Jill or Jack and Jill to try to process is a little bit overwhelming. So keeping up with just one artist is really hard. So you gotta just keep pumping it out. So Ole, baby, keep giving it to me. I love it. So this has been hour number one of In My Room Radio. Thanks for being here for it. Hour number two is coming up. If you do not get hour number two at another time, go to inmyroom.podbean.com and you can listen to it there. But to everybody else, we're going to hear a little bit of music from Jope Beving, When Humans Do Algorithms. And then we'll be back with hour number two of In My Room Radio. So stick around. More to come.

Dramatic. 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On the phone.

0: man. Music out of Spain by Mechanica Classica off the Danza Sin Nexo release in El Mundo Slovakia de Kosis. You know, I think a lot about war these days. Not because I want to go to war, but because Donald Trump believes that war is a good way to negotiate. The first thing you do is attack. Then you blame the attack on the other party. And then you say, well, if you want to get out of this war thing, I guess we could negotiate. I guess. But I was looking it up. Spain, the last time Spain got into a foreign war was 1898. 1898, man. I'm pretty sure that's a long time ago. That's like, what is that? It's like 128 years ago. The United States has been in endless armed conflicts over the last 128 years. We're always fighting. And Donald Trump, as a way to distract from how inept his people are, said, you know, let's start a war, right? Let's do that. If it's World War III, well, you know, nobody's going to try to get me out of office if we're right in the middle of a battle with the Chinese and the Russians and the entirety of the Middle East. I mean, right? Right? Nobody's going to complain about that. But the Spanish, they may have it figured out. They had their own internal armed conflict in like 1938. They had a civil war. But we know about that because we're about to have one of those too. But yeah, I'm a little jealous of the Spanish. The food is good. The coffee is good. And the lack of war. It's good. Thomas Lear and Robert Rental before that. Thomas Lear, still alive, 73 years old, living in Scotland. Robert Rental, gone, shook off the mortal coil decades ago from their phenomenal record, The Bridge. We heard Perpetual. Susumu Yokoto before that. Music out of Tokyo, Japan. He is another dude that is dead in a period of like, I don't know, like 19 years. He just put out a mess of records and they're all really cool. But then he died. So no more Susumu. But for people like me that did not previously know the music of Susumu, well, it's great time. Great time. A lot of cool stuff. Gong, Gong, Gong is the name of that release. That song, that is. The name of the release is La Puta. Robert A. Lowe prior to that. A guy known mostly for doing soundtracks. He did the soundtrack for the movie Candyman and the movie Arrival and Sicario and It Comes at Night. But he is a great and fascinating experimental composer. If you do not know the music of Robert A. Lowe, check it out. The Darkening Scale did a tune. Let's see, what was a Darkening Scale called? It was called Random Bottle off the Sonic Archaeology release. The Darkening Scale is David Jansen. David Jansen is Ted from Ronaldo and the Loaf. He is the Loaf in Ronaldo and the Loaf, a group that has been around for some 40-some odd years. And odd years, that is an important part of what I'm talking about. Sagat did a song called Club Gone off Silver Lining. Lotto, I was talking about the trio of Lotto back in hour number one. Mike Majkowski is one of the members of Lotto, and like Mike, they do really, really slow, minimal music. So check out Lotto off the W release in OT out of New York City. It is Mary Maurice, also known as Maurice, Mary Maurice Rubio, and a song called Sentence Structure in the Country. And we started out with music from Moses Brown and Steel I-Beams off Stone Upon Stone. Well, people of Earth, I gotta go. My time is come and gone. Thanks for being here for another episode of In My Room Radio. Stick around, there's more to come up wherever you listen on your LP FM station, but I gotta go. So I love you. I'll see you next week with more In My Room Radio. But until then, bye.
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Bunga? Okay, the CBGB's musical chair song. It's just only so much people will take tonight. I know, I realize.

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1: Sounds wild. Hi, I'm Riley Woodford for the Alaska Department of Fish and Game.
2: On a crisp September day, a flock of robins gathers in a mountain ash tree, gorging on the red berries. These robins are preparing to migrate south. They'll be back next spring to nest and raise their young. Although many birds leave Alaska for the winter, some birds stay and eke out a living in the cold, dark days. Chickadees and juncos glean seeds and may find plenty to eat in years where spruce trees have produced lots of cones. They're also common visitors to bird feeders. Ravens work a circuit in a sort of home range, scavenging and searching for food. Great blue herons will stick around all winter if food is available and conditions are favorable, but will make short temporary movements for part of the winter if food is hard to catch. Birds like Bohemian waxwings cover large areas in big flocks in search of food. They're not migrating, but may cover hundreds or even thousands of miles if food is scarce. Raptors, like hawks and owls, will also leave the North Country if lemmings and the other small mammals they depend on are hard to find. These movements are called eruptions. They're not migrations because they're irregular and they're driven by food. Lemmings are a dietary staple for snowy owls, and their populations fluctuate. When lemming numbers are down, snowy owls don't breed or nest. Some winters, large numbers of snowy owls will appear well outside their normal range, making dramatic appearances in places like Pennsylvania and Washington State. For Sounds Wild, I'm Riley Woodford. Sounds Wild is brought to you by the Alaska Department of Fish and Game.

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I'm your host for It's All Folk, Sundays at 1 p.m. From 1 to 2, I play music of the world. 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

Hey, this is Roger McNamee of the band Moon Alice from San Francisco, California. In my past lives, I've been known to play with myself. In any case, when I'm in Alaska, I listen to Glacier City Radio, KEULFM, 88.9 in Girdwood. This is where the great music plays. 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
3: Listen, I just want to say that I know you've been out of sorts. Cracked phone, eyes wide, high screen report. Restless leg, chewed sleeve, keen to abort. French exit, Irish goodbye, he's in the door. But I mean it, when I met you, I could...

sometimes something surfaces, grabbing at the rope. We experience the deep down in dreams in between the drink and the smoke. Try to catch it with our hands and it disappears in the mirror image of the perpetual demand and one big joke. You've been taught to distrust yourself, protected under a guise of perfection. But honestly, mate, I think you're everything and more. 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But the way you are isn't an accident. You're an essential patchwork in the fabric.

Welcome aboard, my friends. You are tuned to Modern Jet Set. Thank you for flying the fancy skies. My name is Iris Berkeley. I am your pilot and your flight attendant for flight number 298 of this soundtrack to your utterly fabulous Secret Agent Oh So Funky Life. And this time we took off with Peck, that's Nico and Jake's, teaming up with Irish spoken word artist Kate Ireland on a 2025 social media sensation, a single called No More Trouble. And in the background right now is Blockhead, that's Tony Simon out of New York with a somewhat racy title track of his 2020 COVID-19 quarantine record, Core and Peace. All right, if you need anything at all during this flight, because we're going a little bit of everywhere, you can just hit that button above your head with a picture of a martini glass on it, and someone will be around to help you out shortly. Or if you'd like to email us, you can do that anytime, day or night. You can reach the flight deck at mail@modernjetset.com. There is a lot of globetrotting, and we will be deploying that disco ball, so you want to stash those dancing shoes underneath the seat in front of you. Feel free. It's Modern Jet Set.

0: people getting together, having a good time, enjoying themselves, and getting away from the everyday problems of life. What do you think it is?
1: I think it's all about the rhythm and the love. And the rhythm and the love.
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Thank you for flying with Modern Jet Set. I am Iris Berkeley. We are coming up on a third of the way through this hour-long flight, and we had some big disco vibes that kind of took us time traveling into the Middle East. Started it off, though, with Joshua Itahen from what might be one of my favorite records of 2026. It's called I Know You're Hurting, Everyone Is Hurting, Everyone Is Trying, You've Got to Try. The song was This Is My Place. After that, Aura the Molecule from her sophomore release from 2025, Dance Therapy. We heard Prince of the Rhythm, and then took it back in time with some disco from Raja Czar, namely Give Me Disco. He's a Lebanese drummer and producer who was credited for having produced the Arab world's first music video. And in the background right now is Omar Khorshid, an Egyptian guitarist, in a pretty off-kilter cover of the classic Popcorn on Wagram Music's Oriental Rare Groove. We'll keep things in this sort of global groove for a little while longer, but if you need anything in the meantime, it's mail at modernjetset.com. Kick back, relax, and thanks for flying.

some psych rock, vintage and modern, to bring us to the halfway point of today's Modern Jet Set flight. First up was Altın Gün from their sixth record, Garip, the Amsterdam-based Turkish psych rock powerhouse. The song was Gel Yanıma Gel. And we just heard from the Battered Ornaments from back in 1969 from the record Mantelpiece. It was The Crosswords and The Safety Pins. So like I said, we're halfway through today's Modern Jet Set flight. We're going to pick up the tempo and jet back to the future. So hold on tight, and as always, thank you for flying the fancy skies.

It's Modern Jet Set. Thank you ever so much for joining us on this little hour-long sky party. And we just enjoyed some very good vibes from China and Japan, respectively. Via Seattle actually started off with Chinese American Bear, the experimental indie Chinese pop rock duo of Ann Tong and Bryce Barston. From 2024's Wah, we heard Feelin' Fuzzy. Aki, after that, Japanese artist with a track that was described by one critic as post-city pop. We heard Mine to Give from 2025. And then Yuma Abe, that's the frontman of Never Young Beach, with a solo record inspired by Japan of the 1950s and 1960s, came out in 2024 called Hotel New Yuma. The song was Friends. Right now in the background, Orgone, the 8-piece soul machine out of LA from their 2020 record Connection. This one is called The Vice Yard. And I think we're going to keep these soulful feels for a little while longer. If, though, you find yourself in need of a little jet set loving during the rest of your week, you can always find an instant replay of this most recent flight on modernjetset.com, plus archives and other fantastic info for you frequent flyers. Or you can always say hi anytime you'd like at mail@modernjetset.com. It is always nice to hear from you. So we got a few more tracks before we reach that final destination. I hope you enjoy. Thanks so much for flying. It's Modern Jet Set.

10 friends we are, beginning our final descent here on Modern Jet Set, accompanied by Denver band Death by Dub with a song about a band member's cat called Dub for Maggie. Also heard from the new one from Joey Quinones, The Sincere's vocalist. We heard Don't Be Late from 2026's In a Soul Steady Situation. Les Imprimés out of Norway from Fading Forward. We heard With You and started off with Michelle David and the True Tones with Seasons from Soul Woman. I'm Iris Berkeley. I want to thank you for joining me on today's Flight of Fancy. If you heard anything you liked, you can always get this most recent flight and a full archive over at modernjetset.com. But until we meet again, stay safe, stay sane, stay sassy, and most importantly, stay sexy, my friends.

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2: You need to have journalism that is independent from big players, and it primarily serves our readers. So that's, I think, how we contribute. We're doing independent journalism, even if it's unpleasant or critical of, you know, people inside Ukraine, people outside Ukraine, and we would love it to stay this way.
1: Today on Sprouts, an introduction to how independent media can look on the other side of the pond. In our community radio world, we are accustomed to independent radio that is listener-sponsored, as was invented by Pacifica Foundation in the United States in the 1940s. We have come to treasure and rely on the editorial independence this form of diversified funding makes possible. We trust it because it belongs to us. But how does independent media look in a new democracy that is simultaneously fighting a war? Is independent media still possible in times like this? And is the concept strong enough to withstand such pressures? Or conversely, is independent media more necessary than ever under these circumstances? To explore this, we hear today from the Kyiv Independent, a Ukrainian English-language independent media group that has generously partnered with Pacifica to provide information and regular interviews with reporters since the beginning of Russia's full-scale invasion in 2022. They have offered groundbreaking stories to us and investigations we could not have gotten elsewhere. Like Pacifica Network, their primary source of funding comes from their audience. Zahar Pajuk is Chief Operating Officer of the Kyiv Independent, and he joins us from his office in Kyiv. It's nice to see you.
2: Happy to be here. Nice to see you as well.
1: I was thinking about starting the conversation with a phrase that I hear from the Kyiv Independent. The Kyiv Independent was started out of a fight for free speech. Tell us why you say that and your origin story.
2: Yeah, I'm happy to do so. And it's something that we care deeply about. Kyiv Independent, it's a Ukrainian publication based in Kyiv. And we are quite young, a bit over 4 years old, because there was another publication in Ukraine called Kyiv Post. It was like us doing journalism in English language. And our main readers are people all over the world who are interested in what's going on in Ukraine and Eastern Europe. The Kyiv Post was owned by a small oligarch for a few years, and he promised that he will not interfere in the editorial independence. And for a few years, that was the case. But back in November 2021, he essentially kind of got fed up with that.
1: He got what?
2: He got tired with, you know, most likely pressure from different people in power of the reporting that was critical and too independent. And he fired the whole team. That was in November 2021.
1: What was the grounds for firing?
2: Essentially, he fired them because he wanted to hire another chief editor without any consent from the editorial team and without any usual process, essentially interfering into the editorial work.
1: Making hires who we can control more, what they said.
2: Who would be more loyal. Exactly, yes. And I think at one point he understood that the easier solution would be to fire everyone and start building a new team. But it was November 2021, and the rumors that Russia might invade Ukraine with a full force were already very much in the air. You know, Biden went public with saying that there is an intelligence by the United States that Russia is preparing for an invasion. So it was really, you know, a very stupid moment to lose English language voice out of Ukraine. And that was one of the reasons why the Kyiv Independent was founded literally a week after that firing happened, when the Kyiv Independent was born. The team that left the Kyiv Post, they joined together and co-founded the Kyiv Independent together with a consulting company with an idea that it will be no longer owned by one person, it will be owned by a staff. and it will be independent from any outside influence by one person. Yeah.
1: You said it'd be owned by staff?
2: Yes, yes.
1: So you're saying that the journalists who were fired would own the paper?
2: That's right. The newsroom is the majority co-owner of the Kyiv Independent.
1: So it's kind of like a worker-owned business.
2: Yeah, exactly. And that was one major big difference between the old one and the new one. And the other big difference is that we made a pledge. We will always fund our work ourselves, a model, a business model that would allow us to remain independent and not be dependent on one majority advertiser or one big donor, that we will be financially independent. So this is part of the work that I focus on the most. My role is Chief Operating Officer at the Kyiv Independent. And one of the teams that I oversee is our membership team. This is our main funding source. We have almost 30,000 paying members.
1: So you're primarily funded by the people that read and listen and watch the material that you provide.
2: Yes, yes, which is very unique in Ukraine.
1: Mm-hmm. In that way, you're very much like Pacifica and Community Radio here in the United States. That's their main funding base as well.
2: Yeah. So when we started back in 2022, our main focus was breaking news and frontline journalism. Since then, a lot of things have changed. So we launched coverage of culture and history of Ukraine. We launched business coverage. We launched coverage of other countries around Ukraine because there is a lot of impact and influence on Ukraine, as you might see with Russia. So we have a newsletter, for example, about Belarus. We have actually a newsletter about Russia. It's called, I don't know if you can swear, but it's called What the F*** is Wrong with Russia. But we cover it very objectively. And Ukraine has actually a lot of history of understanding Russia, and we have an advantage because most Ukrainians know both Ukrainian and Russian language, while Russians only know Russian language. We also launched a team that is doing investigative documentaries about Russian war crimes in Ukraine. And it was a very important decision that we wanted to dedicate a separate investigating team to this. It's a really hard job. Topics range from torture of Ukrainian soldiers in captivity to stealing of Ukrainian art from museums. There's so many war crimes that Russia unfortunately committed and keeps committing. And we wanted to add a human element to it, to do both investigations and uncover new facts, but also tell stories of people who suffered from that.
1: How do you think that the Kyiv Independent contributes to Ukraine?
2: It's through journalism. That's very important to stress. We are a journalistic organization. We are not a government publication. We don't have a job of building PR case for Ukraine. There are other people who do it, and I'm not saying it's bad. Ukraine should work on its image, but that's not our job. You need to have journalism that is independent from big players, and it primarily serves our readers. So even if they are in English, a lot of our stories, especially exclusive investigations, were noticed in Ukraine and talked about both in government but also in people. We recently published a big investigation uncovering big problems in occupied territories, and it was one of the main discussed journalistic stories in that whole country for a few weeks. So that's, I think, how we contribute. We are doing a lot of journalism that is independent journalism, even if it's unpleasant or critical of, you know, people inside Ukraine, people outside Ukraine. So our work contributes, and we would love it to stay this way. We are a Ukrainian publication, but a global publication on a niche topic, and the topic is Ukraine and Eastern Europe. We have a very specific mission that we focus on, to be a bridge between Ukraine and the world through journalism. Because we believe that for a functioning democracy in Ukraine that is connected with other countries around the world, that has a lot of allies and is part of European Union, and we know that we are read by foreign ministries and decision makers in governments in countries that support Ukraine, for example, right? So a lot of the stuff that they read impacts their work on supporting Ukraine. That's why we didn't do a Ukrainian language version of our website, because we decided that there is such a big task of building those bridges and connections.
1: So you wanted to connect Ukraine to the world, and you chose English because English is the most common language internationally?
2: Yeah. Our readers have people in 100 plus countries. United States is our biggest country, maybe like around a third of our readers are from the United States. And then we have readers in United Kingdom, Canada, Australia, Western Europe.
1: One of the reasons we're speaking right now is because the Kyiv Independent is on a campaign to actively reach more Americans.
2: You are right. We are actually starting a campaign, and our goal is to reach 10,000 members in the United States. Right now we have 8,000, and we want to get to 10,000. The title of the campaign we will have will be We Are Looking for 10,000 Americans Who Care.
1: Why should they care about what happens in Ukraine?
2: A lot of things that are now happening in Ukraine have global impact. It's just one example of direct impact of the war in Ukraine is the future of warfare. So Ukraine developed a lot of solutions, for example, air defense, and Ukraine is collaborating with countries in the Middle East to help them protect them, right? And China closely watches how the world is adapting to one country annexing the territory of the other country and solving their territorial needs by force. Obviously, there's a lot of impact from our war on decisions that security expanding around the world. But honestly, the question comes to something even bigger. I think Ukraine now actively and physically protects a lot of values that the United States are champions of, or used to be champions of, depending on how you look at the current political environment in the United States.
1: Yeah, it's actually not funny.
2: Yeah, it's a nervous laugh.
1: It's a nervous laugh.
2: All of us developed over the years. But, you know, the centrality of democracy, the protection of sovereignty of nation states, the pledge to not solve territorial disputes by force. A lot of these things were built by the United States after the Second World War. The United States were the architect of a lot of those principles for many different reasons. But one of them was to develop the security framework. But now in Ukraine, Russia started to challenge a lot of that. So for me, I think those are the primary reasons. But also my maybe more personal take is in my life, I've been twice to the United States. First time I was there 2 years ago. And I was surprised there's like so many similarities, I think, between Americans and Ukrainians. I think Ukrainians and new Americans are very entrepreneurial. It's something that I would love to highlight. The Ukrainians are very entrepreneurial people, very good at horizontal organization. One of the reasons we were able to repel Russian attack is by regular people joining the army, becoming volunteers, launching initiatives. Even the story of the Kyiv Independent itself is an example of entrepreneurship in time of war, right? How we were building a publication. We were a small startup, 3 months old when that Russian invasion started. And we were a team of a bit less than 20 people. And we understood that we have this big challenge, responsibility and challenge to step up, right? Because there was this world attention on Ukraine and there was so much things to cover, so many things to do. And we had to adapt a lot. And since then, our team grew to almost now 100 people in those 4 years. And it wasn't easy, and it's not easy now. And there's so many challenges we encounter every day in building the Kyiv Independent. But there are so many other stories like that in Ukraine, like soldier units being built by soldiers themselves and showing initiative and building new type of defense companies that didn't exist 4 years ago, that are now at the edge of innovation. And a lot of this happened in very harsh conditions. And I think of the value of freedom that I think people in the United States and people in Ukraine value a lot and care about a lot. Another thing that I see similar between people in the United States and in Ukraine, that being a Ukrainian, it's not just the ethnicity. It's also a matter of having an idea.
1: It's true that the essence of being an American is an idea.
2: There are nation states that are built around ethnicity, and then there is a nations built around political idea. And Ukraine, it's an interesting mix of both. Just like the United States, I think there's a lot of diversity and versatility inside Ukraine. It's really diverse. Ukraine is the biggest country in Europe. We have mountains, we have sea, we have a small desert in the south of Ukraine, which is now half occupied. I think diversity is a strength. But historically, Russia used diversity to build division in Ukraine. And I was always surprised how more angry and sort of anxious Russians are against other nationalities. Xenophobic, right? Against other nationalities, race. and gender even, right? And in Ukraine, how people are naturally more liberal towards that, because they are so used to different languages. You know, I was born in western part of Ukraine. I was born in a Ukrainian language environment. But I remember dating a girlfriend, she was speaking Russian and I was speaking Ukrainian words. And people were used to it. And now, because Russia weaponized the language so much, weaponized the idea of equalizing Russian-speaking people to Russians, and they keep doing it. So people are now often refusing to speak Russian because they feel like Russia is using it against them. So a lot of people in Ukraine switch to Ukrainian language. But there is the tradition of people being open to different ideas in Ukraine that I also see similar in people in the United States. So there is a lot of similarities, and I think that's the reason why people in the United States should care about what's going on in Ukraine. So it's about fundamental caring, and we are looking for those people. And I think the reason we do it is because we believe that despite everything that happened in the United States, despite all the big problems and the administration and the war in the Middle East, there is so many people in the United States that still care about Ukraine, and maybe over those years developed some connection, I think, to what's going on.
1: What is your website?
2: It's hereindependent.com. And we are a digital only publication, so you can find us on the website or in our newsletters. So yes, go and check it out, hereindependent.com. And our pitch is we really want you to be with us in our community. That's our main source of funding and support, and it's very important for us. It makes us better, but it's also important for us to know that there are 10,000 Americans. I think that symbolic number is something that we actually care about quite a lot. We have quite a few colleagues in our team who are Americans who moved to Ukraine, to Kyiv, to work at the Kyiv Independent. We have Ukrainians who now live in the United States and work at the Kyiv Independent. We don't want to give up on the United States. We believe there is so much work we can do there in terms of making a case for Ukraine. And also the values that I think our journalism represents matter to Americans. Caring about what, right? Is there a value to journalism itself, or everyone can just share their opinions on TikTok, right? Caring about Ukraine is one of it, but it's also caring about democracy and caring about journalism, which is under attack in the whole world right now. So my pitch is very simple. Try it out, our membership entrance. It's quite democratic, and there's a lot of things you can find inside our journalism, but also Ukrainian lessons, for example, for people who want to learn Ukrainian as part of our membership benefit. We have the community events, which we regularly do. And I think the reason we decided to go with the community model is because we believe that there is a value in connecting people with similar values, because a lot of interesting ideas could be born out of that. And we want to do that in the United States.
1: Listening to Sprouts Radio from the Grassroots, a weekly program bringing you local radio productions of global interest. I'm Ursula Rudenberg at Pacifica Radio Network, speaking with Zahar Pajuk, Chief Operating Officer of the Kyiv Independent, a Ukrainian English language media outlet created by journalists in the interest of free speech. They have partnered with Pacifica throughout the past 4 years of war to provide groundbreaking information. Zahar is describing how their media group has pioneered independent media in their country as part of a collective effort in Ukrainian society to build the foundations for democracy. Do you have a First Amendment in Ukraine protecting freedom of the press?
2: I don't think it's as explicitly stated as in the United States, but we do have laws in Ukraine that protect like journalistic work. But I don't think we have I think our track record of protecting free press is worse than in the United States, although it's getting worse in the United States as well.
1: One of the things that I've noticed about the Kyiv Independent is that it can be extremely critical of the government. It can be very critical of President Zelensky. What is your relationship to the government? How do you get along with them?
2: So I think for a long time, I think we are a bit under the radar for them. as our influence was outside of Ukraine and they knew us less.
1: Oh, so they didn't really notice you.
2: Yeah. Up until a point, I remember there's this like an old story where we were not invited to like off the record with the president, essentially.
1: You mean inviting you to press briefings? Is
2: that
1: what you mean?
2: To like especially off the record press briefings, yes. Up until, I think it was one of the foreign embassies asked the administration to start inviting us. So our influence came from abroad.
1: That's funny.
2: And then I think it was since then that evolved. I think they started to understand the influence of the KU Independent more. But there were a number of occasions where some of our investigations were not liked by people in power. And we had moments of, you know, unwanted attention from security services in our history of these 4 years. So we had some unpleasant situations. After every time we like went public with it, they were like saying that no, that's not nothing. It wasn't a mistake and they support free press. But I think our relationship overall is, you know, very pragmatic. We cover both achievements and mistakes of what they do. I think there is an immense level of responsibility and pressure on the people in government. So, I mean, personally, I feel a lot of sympathy for a lot of people who are making these hard decisions right now. But I think the main principle that we use in our relationship with the government is that we are a journalistic organization that will prioritize its core values no matter what, right? And the core values are staying independent of outside influence and not being censored and reporting on things that are of public interest. And we obviously, as a publication, we do have a clear position, and that is, you know, Ukraine should win in this war and Russia wrongfully invaded our country. But that doesn't mean that all of our stories will be, you know, positive or will be only from the lens of what will people think of the government of Ukraine, right? Like, we don't do that. That's why we are not a communications project. We are a journalistic project. Core lens which we use is whether the story we cover has a public interest for Ukrainians and our readers of the Kyiv Independent. We tried for it to stay pragmatic, but I think we would love people in the government, more people in the government, to recognize the value of independent journalism. That's something that I think they can work on more.
1: I'm Ursula Rudenberg at Pacifica Network, speaking with Zahar Pajuk, Chief Operating Officer of the Kyiv Independent, a Ukrainian English language media outlet, in the interest of free speech. Zahar, do you think that Ukraine is serving a purpose globally in promoting democracy?
2: I think yes. I think Ukraine gives people an example of this version of democracy that is maybe a bit forgotten or rusted sometimes in some countries, that democracy actually has to be protected by a lot of means. And democracy is not an end of history, as one scholar wrote, right? It's a state that needs to be supported and built and improved. And it's a very living state. And whenever you lose that momentum forward, you go backward. And I think Ukraine is an example of a democracy that is very young, but is been able to make a lot of incredible progress over the last 30 years. We were a country that had two big revolutions in the last 20 years and ousted two presidents. It's actually the same guy. It's the same pro-Russian president who we ousted back in 2004 and 2013.
1: You're talking about Mr. Yanukovych, right?
2: Yes, I talk about him, Mr. Yanukovych. Two mass revolutions, and they both succeeded. I need to check my history, but I think it's the only country out of the former Soviet Union countries, apart from Baltic states, that had a consistent change of power. So there was not like a period where there's one guy captured power for 20 years, like that happened in Russia or in Belarus or in Azerbaijan or in Central Asia. Since 90s, we had fair elections, and it was not easy. There was so many problems. There was so much pressure on Ukrainian media, for example, back in 90s, in 2000s, oligarch-owned media, pressure on civil society. But despite all of that, situation was slowly improving. And whenever it was sliding back, people did something about it. They went on the streets. Even last year in Ukraine, we had a big corruption scandal in Ukraine when there was an attempt by the parliament to affect the independence of our anti-corruption bodies. And people went on the streets during the war and they said what they think about it. And that law was changed. It also succeeded. Yeah. So I think in a way is a lot of the things that are happening in Ukraine, I think you can learn from them. You can apply some of those experiences on your own political life in your own country and learn from it, both from successes and mistakes. But I think Ukraine is in that unique position where it has to both develop its democracy and protect its independence from, you know, the biggest country on earth with nuclear arsenal. It's a uniquely hard challenge, and that's why I'm really so passionate about my job, and I think why I really like that intersection of what we do in Ukraine, but also with people around the world, is that I believe that more people should come to Ukraine, visit Ukraine, understand us better, because I've met so many people who either think that the war already ended and there is nothing going on, and then there are people who think that, you know, Ukrainians are heroes, but they are so like underdeveloped and they are, keep sitting in their in dungeons hiding from rocket attacks. So yes, there is a gigantic tragedy in Ukraine and there's so much loss of life. And a lot of people in Ukraine, including myself, have friends who were killed over these 4 years. But we also did so many things over these 4 years. We also innovated, built, developed, tried things over these years. I think we adapted a lot of our lives to it. And it's hard. It keeps on being hard. But I think there's a lot of people can not just sort of support Ukraine, but also learn from Ukraine. And that's, I think, is another mission that I see at the Kyiv Independent, is us building that more maybe holistic picture of what Ukraine is.
1: Well, thank you so much, Zahir. You've given a generous amount of time, and I'm wondering if there anything else you would like to add to this conversation.
2: Thank you for your time. It's a pleasure to be here, and hopefully readers will find this conversation valuable. I would just say that I recommend readers who are interested, listeners, I'm sorry, you are coming from the radio perspective, I'm coming from listeners. If they are interested in Ukraine, come and give it a read, like one story, and see whether that fits you. I think we really believe that for us, we want our readership to be as diverse as possible. So we are not just like looking for people who are, you know, Ukrainians abroad. We are looking for everyone who cares about this topic.
1: Okay. Well, thank you so much, Zahir. Have a good evening.
2: Thank you, Arsala. You too.
1: Bye-bye. Bye-bye. That's it for Sprouts. Many thanks to our guest, Zahir Pajuk, Chief Operating Officer of the Kyiv Independent, speaking to us from Kyiv. The Kyiv Independent is a Ukrainian English language media outlet created by journalists in the interest of free speech. 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
2: 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First up on the playlist, Marcus Francis Orchestra. They have a new single out called No Postcode.

You're tuned in to Modern Jazz Today with Carrie Gaffney and Jeff Williams. Up next is Daggerboard. The album's called Escapement. And we'll check into the track Centrifugal. Then James Zoller. The album's called The Ways In. We'll check into the track Downtown Up. Let's check it out.

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Up first on the queue is Silvano Monasterios from the album The River, the track Dance on the Wire.

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Up next, Rob Clearfield from the album Voice in the Wilderness. The track, When We Were Kings.

You're tuned in to Modern Jazz Today. Up next is the Steve Holt Jazz Impact Quartet. The album is called Impact, and we'll check into the title track. Then Eric St. Laurent, he's got a new one called El Choclo. We'll check into that title track. Let's dig in.

0: 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You can learn more about us and the many artists that we are playing at www.modernjazztoday.com. What are we going to listen to next, Carrie?
1: Michael Agronovic. He's a guitarist that's based out of Vancouver, BC. His album's called From My Perspective, and we'll check into 4+2.

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1: Off the album The Other Side of Air, we're going to check into Motion Stop Frame. Let's dig in.

Coming up next in the queue is Ernesto Savini's Turboprop. We're going to listen to a track from his album Abundance, the track My Shining Hour.

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5: First up, with the release of their third album, Groove Rangers, Tony Koch and the Alt News Band continue to blaze new and exciting pathways in their ongoing quest to explore and push forward the horizons of all things jazz. The album is called again Groove Rangers, and we'll check into the track Q, then the Tingval Trio. The album's titled Dance, and we'll check into Cuban SMS. Let's get this hour started.

You are listening to Modern Jazz Today. This is your host, Jeff Williams. After 25 years as a sideman, Matt DeMeritt has finally made his own album. I'm talking about Fool's Journey. We're going to check into the track, Limbo, from Matt DeMeritt's debut album, Fool's Journey, followed by David Boswell from his album, The Story Behind the Story. We're going to listen to Los Olivios. Hope you enjoy.

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There you can find exclusive interviews, featured albums, and playlists. Coming up next on the playlist, Terry Parker from the album Shaping the Invisible. We are going to listen to the track Segment.

You're tuned in to Modern Jazz Today. Up next is Miho Hazama. The album is called Beyond Orbits. And we'll check into Exoplanet Suite 3, Planet 9. Then Claudia Villela. Her new album is called Cartas de Viento. We'll check into the track Choingo Braeles. Let's dig in.

Up next is two-time Grammy nominee Troy Roberts and his group New Jive. The album's called Live at the Perth International Jazz Festival. It's his very first live album. We're going to check into the track Psychoville. Feel the energy.

This is Modern Jazz Today with your host, Kerry Gaffney and Jeff Williams. Up next, Jeff Richmond, a world-renowned fusion guitarist, composer, and producer whose legacy spans nearly 50 years and includes 18 albums. With his latest release, XYZ, Richmond showcases his unique skill set and continues to redefine the boundaries of fusion. Backed by an ensemble of musical giants. Hope you enjoy Jeff Richmond from his album XYZ. 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

0: time again when we say goodbye, but only until next week. We look forward to having you join us next time on Modern Jazz Today, where we will be presenting today's artists, cutting their teeth and cutting the edge of sound. 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
1: Jeff Williams
0: when it's time to tune in and turn up again. 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
4: Hi, I'm Riley Woodford for the Alaska Department of Fish and Game.
3: Gathering shellfish is a popular pastime in coastal Alaska, but it requires caution, not just in the intertidal areas where shellfish are found, but with the clams themselves. Shellfish such as cockles, clams, mussels, oysters, and scallops feed by filtering plankton from seawater. At certain times of year, generally in summer, some kinds of plankton naturally produce toxins. Filter feeders concentrate these toxins, and eating these toxin-laden shellfish can cause PSP, paralytic shellfish poisoning.
5: Early symptoms of PSP can include tingling of the lips and tongue. That can progress to tingling in the fingers and toes, a loss of control of arms and legs, followed by difficulty breathing. Death can occur within 2 hours. This summer, state scientists looking into paralytic shellfish poisonings in southern southeast Alaska have found the highest levels of toxin ever recorded, so high that just one mussel could kill several people. In a period of a few weeks, more than a dozen people were hospitalized with PSP symptoms. Tests showed that baby mussels taken May 25th from a boat dock in Ketchikan had toxin levels estimated at more than 30,000 parts per million. Shellfish is considered toxic if it contains more than 80 parts per million of the toxin. For Sounds Wild, I'm Ann Sutton.
3: Sounds Wild is brought to you by the Alaska Department of Fish and Game.
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1: I work down at McConville's. It's the pub behind the square. 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
1: Hey, this is Rick.
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0: happy now, happy to man, Hananga town, Hananga town. Masahia, Masahia. Masahia, Masahia. Masahia, Masahia. Masahia, Masahia. Masahia, Masahia. Masahia, Masahia. Masahia, Masahia.
1: Hello, is this thing working? This is Chris Conley from the band Hot Panda. We have your son in our possession. If you ever want to see him again, you need to follow our instructions very carefully. Our demands don't involve money or have any political motivations. All we want is for you to listen to KEUL FM 88.9 Glacier City Radio when you're in Girdwood. I probably shouldn't have left my name on this recording.

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1: Hi, I'm Riley Woodford for the Alaska Department of Fish and Game.
2: On a summer day, a bird-like chirp travels on the breeze across a sandy riverbank. It's not a bird. It's an Arctic ground squirrel. Arctic ground squirrels spend most of their lives hibernating. In summer, they have just about 100 days to mate, raise a litter of pups, and fatten up for another 270 days of sub-zero hibernation. Males come out first and go back last. They rouse from hibernation in March, but they stay underground for about 3 weeks, eating from a food cache they stored in the fall. In April, they emerge from a den in the spring daylight to search for a mate. The females are out around the second week of April, and within a day or two, they're pregnant. They gestate 5 to 7 pups for about 3 weeks, and then they're born tiny and hairless, and they nurse for about 6 weeks. Then they fatten up quickly on vegetation at the summer's peak. By the end of July, the females and young are ready to head back to the burrow. The males follow in mid to late September. Arctic ground squirrels are extreme hibernators. Their body temperature drops to -3 degrees Celsius, below the freezing point of water. They're super cooled, but they don't freeze. Their heart rate slows to a few beats per minute, and they breathe once every few minutes. Come spring, with no external cues like light or warming soils, they begin the whole cycle again. For Sounds Wild, I'm Riley Woodford. Sounds Wild is brought to you by the Alaska Department of Fish and Game.

0: Prague is Alive, New Progressive Rock, 20th Century Prague, and Classic Jazz Rock Fusion. Many people think that the era of progressive rock music has long since passed and that weird, psychedelic, folk, symphonic, jazz rock fusion stuff died out somewhere in the late 1970s. Prague is Alive is here to show you otherwise. Saturday night at 10 p.m. here on KEUL Girdwood.
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Fad Gadget, Back to Nature, 1979, the second single on Mute Records. Fad Gadget, his given name is Frank Tovey, didn't set out to be an electronic music artist. He originally studied visual arts and mime. Drawn in by the cold, irregular artifice of early synthesizers and drum machines, Fad Gadget personified that original claustrophobic aesthetic. But as synthpop rose to the mainstream, Fad Gadget reverted to his given name, recording as Frank Tovey and less relying on electronics. By the end of the 80s, he was working with acoustic

0: acoustic sounds and conventional instrumentation. Fad Gadget, Back to Nature, Mute Records, 1979. Synth pop nonstop. My name is Patrick. Got some John Fox coming up. New music out of New York and Barcelona. First, north to our dear friends in Canada, the beautiful city of Vancouver, British Columbia. Devours.
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Rare DM, butterfly historian. That's from Attention, the latest from Rare DM. She's based in New York, originally from Baltimore, trained as a swing dancer and formerly a fashion design student. Movement and video play an important role in her work. The Rare DM home studio is well stocked with analog synths. She composes songs about complicated desire. She's making her film debut in The Bride, directed by Maggie Gyllenhaal. She plays a musician on stage. Rare DM, butterfly historian from Attention. Ruth with Polaroid Roman Photo, the title track to their 1985 album, and Devours, Exposure. Synth pop nonstop.

is the mystery, always a crime. Posted, addressed to no one, delivered Sunday, discarded the next day.

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The Barcelona duo is working with Nordic artists Lust for Youth on that track, Night Visit. It's from their new album, Rider, SDH. Dead or Alive with Brand New Lover from 86. John Fox and The Maths from 2011, Forever Evergreen. And Crash Course in Science. Synthpop nonstop, I am Patrick. This group from Tours, where they were very active in the early 80s, had a small following that was built over cassette trading. And more recently, their albums have been reissued. Moderne. Synth.

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They were a band from North London. They made just that one single, but reportedly the rhythm guitarist, Nick Head, later went on to become a studio engineer and mixed the third KMFDM album, Language from Memory, Fortune. 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
2: One, two, three, four.

the writer Thomas Wolfe related in his 1940 novel, You Can't Go Home Again, some places are never quite what they were. The Head Coatees brought that reflection to life with our opening track, We're Gone, their 2025 take on a song first released in 1990 by their longtime counterparts, The Head Coats. And there you have it. And here you are, at a place that always feels like home. First Wave, the show that brings you the finest classic to contemporary punk and garage rock, new wave, and surf tunes. I'm Peter, your host, as we dive into the music you love. Welcome, everybody. We've got a great lineup of songs for you this week, packed with familiar favorites, not so familiar ones, and totally new songs to First Wave. So let's kick things off, starting with those Palo Alto rockers, the Donnas.

Nirvana's kicked off the set with Skin Tight from their 1999 third studio album, Get Skin Tight. Then we took a detour into the garage with Ann Arbor, Michigan's Dick Curtis and his 1964 release, It's Not the Same. The B-52s followed with Debbie from 1998, the group's recognition of their friend Debbie Harry of Blondie. And we closed the set at the beach with Los Angeles' Eddie and the Snowmen and their 1963 release, Mr. Rebel. Now, from California, let's head east to France for Les Dogs.

Lit Dogs from Rouen, France opened the set with Here Comes My Baby, released in 1979. From there, we crossed into Germany for Berlin's Nena and their 1982 release, Nirgetrümmt, roughly translated as Only a Dream. We then jumped back across the Atlantic to New York City for Talking Heads and Burning Down the House from 1983 before heading out west again to Southern California for the Rhythm Rockers' 1963 surf instrumental, Breakfast at Trestles. To close the set, we heard the Cavaliers from McAllen, Texas, who drove us back into the garage with That Hurts from 1967. You can't have a first wave show without the Ramones.

from their 1978 album, Road to Ruin, the Ramones opened the set with She's the One, followed by a dose of new wave from Squeeze and their 1981 release, Tempted, which was co-produced by Elvis Costello. Next up were Vancouver, Canada's The Riff Randalls with Traitor of the Heart, released in 2007. The band took its name from the 1979 movie Rock and Roll High School, where PJ Souls played Riff Randall, a fun movie that also featured the Ramones. From there, we headed back into the garage with the Dark Horsemen from Lake City, Florida, and their 1966 cut, You Lied. We wrap things up with the Flamin' Groovies and I Can't Hide from their 1976 album, Shake Some Action. And now, it's time for The Clash.

Complete Control by The Clash, released in 1977, opened the set, followed by England's first punk single, New Rose by The Damned, from 1976. From there, we headed back to the Golden State for the surf rock classic, California Sun, released in 1964 by The Rivieras. We closed the set with Blondie's 1979 release, Sunday Girl. Well, it looks like I'm late to meet my better half at the cafe across the street for some dark roast and a croissant. So it's au revoir for now. But fear not, I'll be back next week with more of the music you love. 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Generation X takes us out this week with Day by Day from 1977. Keep rocking, my friends, and see you next time.

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